0: of the University of Delaware. 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
1: The following piece comes from Backstory with the American History Guys. Each week, Backstory takes a topic, say birth, disease, or college sports, and explores the history of that topic in America. Historians Brian Ballow, Ed Ayers, and Peter Onuf host the show. Here are the guys.
2: You may be wondering just how much of your own personal information is out there in a database somewhere. So we put in a call to a man who knows the answer. Ron Brown is a skip tracer, somebody who finds people who skip town to avoid paying their debts. When he got started in the business in the 1970s, he relied on the telephone and on his wits.
3: When I got in the industry in 1973, the primary tool that we used was the telephone book or information. If we could get a telephone number for you, we could break the number, it would go to a physical address, and we knew where you were. If we could get your employment number, we could break that number.
4: How would you get those numbers in the first place, assuming a person had disconnected their phone?
3: When a person would fill out a credit application or something, they would list relatives and references. Good skip tracers would have to talk to those people and get them to give them the information. Now, there were no laws protecting information at that time, so many, many scams were used. You'd call somebody up and tell them, you know, that you were with the high school reunion group, or that, you know, you had a check to deliver to them, or, you know, there was all kind of scams. I've never been a user nor believer in scams. I found that in the skip tracing process back then, when I had to talk to people, I was always Ronnie, and Ronnie creates a picture of a young, non-threatening person, which people will give information to. We're taught to help young people, but in the 70s, it was all done telephonically.
2: Let's flash forward to 2013. Without giving away too many trade secrets, what does that same process of finding someone who skipped out on a debt they owe look like?
3: Cyber trackers.
2: Hmm.
3: Where once you left a paper trail, you now leave electronic trails. There's all types of social sites. There's all kind of data stored on you on the internet. It's unbelievable. I would tell you this. With your name and the city you live in, within 5 minutes, I can have your social security number. I can tell you where you live, when you bought your house, how big your house is, how many bathrooms you have, who financed it, how much money you owe on it. Within 24 hours, I can tell you every bank account, checking account, savings account, stocks, bonds, anything that you have under that social security number.
4: So give us a couple of examples of how you would find out what kind of house I live in and how to go about collecting from me.
3: I go to a database called Masterfiles. I would put your name in and the city you live in if I had your social security number. That is going to give me information on you. It'll give me your current telephone number. These data brokers buy this information from various sources. If you order pizza, that pizza company, that's proprietary data that you sell them, your address and phone number.
4: Wow.
3: If you fill out warranty cards, the information you put on that warranty card becomes proprietary data. They own it. There's no law protecting it, and they're allowed to sell it. There's big money in that. Any information that you give to any lender, unless you opt out under the Gramm-Leach-Bliley Act, and the act was written backwards, in my opinion, the way the law was written, it says they can sell it unless you tell them not to.
4: And what do you have to do to opt out? I confess, I didn't even know I could opt out.
3: No, every year, every credit card company, every bank, every finance company, they have to send you an opt-out notice. It's usually buried on the back of your bill. But, you know, we're lazy. I'm in the industry. I've never opted out of anything. So that's the first place I would go to establish a background on you. Then I would go to social sites, and there's one called Spokio. And if you're a member of any, if you're LinkedIn, if you're Facebook, if you're MySpace, it will show every single thing you belong to.
4: Really?
3: And I can go in there and gather all that data. Now, you may be hiding from me.
4: I didn't plan to, but actually now I'm thinking about it.
3: You may set your profile to be restricted. I can only see it if I'm your friend. I can't ask to be your friend. It'd be violating the law. But what I can do is look at your friends. They're not hiding. And all their messages are on there. We found a gentleman a while back

0: who was running with a $90,000 Porsche, and we were always one step behind him, always.
1: Oh, it's a fast car.
0: I mean, you know, there was no pattern to what he was doing. We checked his Facebook, and we saw where his friends were talking about meeting on St. Patrick's Day at a bar in Boston. So we had pictures of him that he had posted on the Internet. We sent those pictures to an investigator in Boston. They staked out the bar that everybody was going to meet at. They saw him. They followed him to an apartment complex where he was staying with his friend, and there was the $90,000 Porsche. And the next day, we had helped that gentleman get back on his feet, literally.
2: I love that phrase.
1: Let's just imagine that I'd like to skip town. What should I do to make sure that an unscrupulous version of you can't find me?
0: You can't.
1: Oh!
0: You know, if you think you have privacy in America today, you're living in a world with a pink sky. You can run, but you can't hide.
3: Incidentally, I've got my eyes on you. So best beware where you roam.
1: Ron Brown is a skip tracer in Oklahoma City.
3: I've set my spies on you. I'm checking on all you do from A to Z.
4: That was a piece from Backstory with the American History Guys. 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
7: This is the World Industrial News for Friday, May 1st. Brought to you by Industrial Info Resources of Sugar Land, Texas. The impact of the United Arab Emirates' decision to leave OPEC will be minimal in the short term, but would lead to an increase in global supplies as the nation pursues a more independent path with their production decisions. So says Shaheen Chohan, Vice President of Global Analytics for Industrial Info Resources, which is tracking 222 active capital oil and gas production projects in the UAE with a total investment value of $45.8 billion. Earlier this week, the three-member North Dakota Industrial Commission voted unanimously to provide up to $500 million in funding over a 10-year period to support construction of WBI Energy's Bakken East Pipeline. The pipeline would carry up to 1 billion cubic feet per day of natural gas from the state's western oil fields and the Bakken Shale eastward to the Fargo area. Opening state coffers for the project comes with the expectation that the pipeline will provide upsides for North Dakota. This could include an additional $170 million per year in oil and gas tax revenues, as well as additional revenue from facilities such as data centers or power plants that might be built along the pipeline route. Industrial Info Resources is tracking multiple large load projects in the state, including $3 billion being invested in data centers that are presently under construction near Bakken East destinations. An economic update spelled out by Canada's federal government extends a tax credit for enhanced oil recovery. LOR utilizes the injection of carbon dioxide into a well to increase the pressure for production stimulation, leaving the greenhouse gas stored underground. Alberta Premier Danielle Smith said the measure is a win-win because it enhances production while at the same time lowering emissions. Kazakhstan's journey toward clean energy took a big leap forward following a decision by French energy major Total Energies, which will construct a giant wind farm and battery energy storage system worth $1.2 billion in the country. Industrial Info Resources is tracking around 100 planned renewable energy projects in Kazakhstan, with a combined investment value of more than $20 billion. For details on these and other breaking news, read the full stories at industrialinfo.com. I'm Christine Ramos, reporting for Industrial Info News.

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1: Hi there, I'm Thane Maynard. When you see a flying fish, chances are, given its large wing fins, that your first assumption would be that it's a bird. Once they take to the air, they can flap and glide for nearly 200 meters, the length of about two football fields. There are about 40 species of flying fish, and with speciation comes morphological differences. The two-wingers variety have two well-built pectoral or side fins that provide them with lift that they need to fly. On the other hand, the four-wingers not only use their strong pectoral fins, but also tap into the power of their pelvic or bottom fins. However, the fin that makes the real difference is the tail, which is similar to a rudder on a boat, and it helps steer the flying fish during flight. How they remain in the air can be understood by looking at their anatomy. Flying fish have a rigid frame, streamlined bodies, a reinforced spinal cord, a large cumulative fin surface area, and lower body weight. These are all characteristics that allow the fish to stay in flight due to drag reduction, something that airplane gliders based their design on in the 1930s.
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3: This Sunday is Easter in the Eastern Orthodox tradition, and for Greeks around the world, it's one of the most important days of the year. I'm Jim Metzner, and this is The Pulse of the Planet, presented by the American Museum of Natural History. We're listening to the sounds of Midnight Mass, the resurrection service at an Eastern Orthodox church.
4: At the moment of the resurrection, you hear this song that's being sung, and the firecrackers going, and the bells of the church being rung. It's a moment of joy. It's just an absolute gathering of people in a moment of joy.
3: Philip Mitsotakis is an American of Greek descent who was raised in the Eastern Orthodox tradition.
4: The celebration of Easter is so fundamentally important to Greeks that if you want to get a plane ticket to Athens at Easter time, you have to buy a year in advance, or even 2 years in advance. The planes are booked that far in advance. People get on planes and they go to Greece to celebrate Easter with their families and their villages. Everything for Greeks stops at Easter. You don't work on Easter. Everything stops. It's not kind of negotiable. You'd have to say it's the spiritual touchstone of the culture. A moment met with a feeling of the family coming together, of tasting your own death because it's a holiday about life and about death, and also one of simple joy, of gathering around the table and eating delicious food and being with your family.
3: Pulse of the Planet is presented by the American Museum of Natural History. I'm Jim Metzner.
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6: Welcome to Question of the Week from the Naked Scientists with me, Dr. Hannah Critchlow. This week we ask if human skin behaves a bit like a photosynthesizing plant.
7: This is David from the States. Is it true that we get vitamin D from the sun? And if so, does that mean that we, like plants, photosynthesize?
6: We first call on vitamin D expert, Dr. Laura Tripchevich from Surrey University.
8: We need vitamin D to maintain our bones and to make sure we absorb enough calcium from our diet. One of the main sources to humans, radiation from the sun, can penetrate the layers of the skin called the epidermis, where there's a chemical called 7-dehydrocholesterol. And this absorbs the UV light and then will produce a pre-vitamin D molecule. And then because the skin is quite warm, this pre-vitamin D3 will spontaneously convert to vitamin D3. And the vitamin D3 will move from the skin and will be pushed out into the capillary system and into your blood system so that it can then be activated and used.
6: So, human skin does make vitamin D using a photochemical reaction. How similar is this process to the photosynthesis occurring in the chloroplasts of plants, which uses the sun's rays to convert carbon dioxide into oxygen and carbohydrates?

0: Hydrate.
1: My name is Richard Cogdell, and I'm the Hooker Professor of Botany at Glasgow University. In vitamin D production, the wavelength of light which triggers that reaction or drives that reaction is the ultraviolet wavelength, so the wavelength that actually would burn you if you were out in the sun for too long. The wavelengths of light which drive photosynthesis are the wavelengths that give rise to the blue and red regions in the spectrum, because it's light absorbed by chlorophyll. And so photosynthesis is not driven by ultraviolet light, it's driven by visible radiation in the blue and the red regions of the spectrum.
0: So what happens during the winter months when the intensity of all wavelengths of sunlight hitting the UK decreases? Plants enter a dormancy phase and use remaining carbohydrates stored up during the summer months. But what happens to us humans? Back to Laura.
2: You can only make vitamin D3 here in the UK between the months of April and September. You can be out in the sun for about 10 to 15 minutes, three times a week, just your arms and face. You don't need to strip off. And this should see you through into early autumn. We now know that the half-life of vitamin D can be around a month. Now, there are dietary sources of vitamin D that can support your levels during the winter time, and they would be things like oily fish, like sardines and mackerel. There's a little bit in eggs. If you like, shiitake mushrooms are in there. And there's also little bits added into breakfast cereals and milks and soy milks and things, but you need to check the label to see if they are actually in there.
0: Thank you, Dr. Laura Tripchevich and Professor Richard Cogdell. Evan AU and Lou Jane, that's me, agree, adding on the forum that sunblock does reduce the level of ultraviolet light reaching your skin. So it's a trade-off between decreasing the incidence of skin cancer and increasing the incidence of vitamin D deficiency. They also think that this question of the week conjures up visions of green-skinned humans. We next open our ears to crunch a data question just downloaded from the Naked Scientist inbox.
3: Hi, I'm Dan from Malvern. I have a telephone line coming into the house, two twisted wires, as everybody else does around here. How is it possible for a telephone conversation, a download to one or two computers, and someone else listening to a program, and maybe even watching BBC News? How does that all happen at the same time? Be interested to know the answer to that.
0: Send us your thoughts. You can tweet at Naked Scientists, write on our Facebook page, email Chris at The Naked Scientists, or join in the debate on our forum, which is at nakedscientists.com/forum.
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6: Hi, everyone. This is Ziania Correa with another installment of the audio news from Archaeologica. It's a rough job to choose from the dozens of news stories posted each week by Archaeologica.org, but you've come to the right place to get the best stories. I'll bet you find these some pretty good picks. German archaeology students were just practicing, but ended up finding an actual Roman temple. A new clue to the mystery of North Carolina's lost colony turns up on an old map. A mass grave in England may represent an unhappy end for a group of Viking warriors. And some very old chairs found in Germany and Denmark may have been inspired by a design from ancient Egypt. This program is brought to you in part by the Turkish Ministry of Culture and Tourism, offering visitors to Turkey a unique experience among archaeological sites representing thousands of years of cultural heritage. Learn more about the wonders of Turkey at goturkey.com. Thanks go also to our supporting members, without whose help we would not be able to present this program. And now, here's Laura Pettigrew with the audio news from Archaeologica. We hope you find this to be a valuable part of your day.
7: Welcome to the audio news from Archaeologica. I'm Laura Pettigrew, and these are the headlines in archaeological and historical news from April 29th to May 5th, 2012. In our first story from Germany, archaeology students who were conducting a practice excavation stumbled upon the actual remains of a Roman temple, far from anywhere historians thought the Romans had been. Lecturers at Bonn University had set up a mock archaeological dig at a campus building site to teach a class of historians in training good digging techniques. What they did not expect was that the practice excavation would find the real remains of a 2,000-year-old building nestled into the dense clay-like mud. Historians previously had thought that the only settlement in that area from the time was near the Rhine. According to Dr. Frank Rumscheid, archaeology professor at the university, the temple suggests people lived away from the lush riverbanks where the Poppelsdorf campus now lies, several miles away from the water. Although the students made the initial discovery in March, it was only in the past 2 weeks that analysis confirmed the foundations were from a Roman-era temple, the floor of which was scattered with broken pottery dating as far back as 800 BC. The temple, which could have been part of the buildings on a wealthy country estate, was over about 20 feet high and 25 feet long. The temple probably was made of wood or clay, although students fished roof tiles and iron nails out of the rubble that matched 2nd century Roman buildings. The design was a single room surrounded by an enclosed walkway. Researchers have found the only other temple of that style in North Rhine-Westphalia. Excavators discovered that temple during the construction of the Bonn World Congress Center in 2006. Work is set to continue in order to completely excavate the temple before scheduled construction work at the site resumes. According to Rumscheid, the structural remains are not enough to completely lift the foundations out and create a replica, but further archaeological investigation at the Poppelsdorf site now looks likely to turn up more interesting finds. Researchers at the British Museum in London, prompted by questions from an amateur historian who teaches economic development at the University of North Carolina at Chapel Hill, found a symbol hidden for centuries under a patch on an Elizabethan map. The previously unsuspected symbol could show where the settlers of the lost colony went after they vanished in 1587. The missing colonists, it turns out, may have moved to what is now a golf course in Bertie County. The clue came from the elaborate Virginia Pars map, created by John White, the leader of an expedition sent by Sir Walter Raleigh to establish the first permanent English colony in the New World. White returned to England in 1587 for supplies, leaving about 115 colonists behind on Roanoke Island, site of present-day Manteo. Due to war with Spain, he was unable to return for 3 years, and when he finally did, he found the colony abandoned. Someone had carved the word Croatoan into a post at the abandoned fort and slashed the letters Crow onto a nearby tree, prompting centuries of speculation that the colonists had left for Hatteras Island, then known as Croatoan. The uncertain fate of the colony spurred several expeditions to find them, as well as centuries of study and searching by scholars and archaeologists. It also sparked the creation in 2004 of the First Colony Foundation, which uses archaeology and historical knowledge to study and explain Sir Walter Raleigh's various colonial expeditions from 1584 to 1590. The group includes many professional historians and archaeologists, but it was a gifted amateur who asked the simple questions that uncovered the new clue. Last year, Brent Lane, an adjunct professor of heritage economics at UNC's Kenan Flagler Business School and a member of the foundation, he was studying the map as part of the group's efforts to understand the Native American villages of the time. Two small patches of paper pasted over parts of the map intrigued him. The patching technique was normal for the time. When artists wanted to make changes to a map, they'd paste on a patch and draw or paint over it. Still, Lane was curious about what lay beneath the patches. The map was so precise and so well made that Lane thought that the patches seemed out of place. So he asked British Museum officials whether they had ever tried to determine what was under the patches. They hadn't. When they put the map on a simple light table, which shone through the paper, they saw something startling. Under one patch was a large square symbol with oddly shaped corners. Panelist Eric Klingelhofer, a history professor at Mercer University in Macon, Georgia, who edited a book on the archaeology of early fortifications, said the shape was clearly similar to several depictions of forts from that era, including the same colonist Fort Raleigh on Roanoke Island. A small adjacent circle matches circles elsewhere on the map, marking Native American village sites. Analysis showed that the pigments used for the symbol seemed to match those used in the rest of the map, and the material used for the patch also matched the paper used. Further analysis, using ultraviolet light, showed markings on top of the patch that appeared to depict the fort with other markings outside its walls that could be expanded plans for a town or even a city. Lane and researchers theorized that the mapmaker may have used an invisible ink based on an organic material such as lemon juice or urine. It's possible that Raleigh wanted to hide the location in case Spanish spies operating in the court of Queen Elizabeth saw the map, which could lead to a Spanish attack to uproot the English colony. According to the group of scholars, the fort symbol is too large to be in scale, and so the location isn't precise, but it appears to be in the area around Salmon Creek, where a golf course and residential community now take up much of the area. Sir Walter Raleigh had planned a capital, the city of Raleigh, and Lane said that the symbol could show both the planned location of that and the most likely place for the colonists to have moved, or it could simply show that Raleigh planned a settlement there, then changed his mind. Evidence shows that after the main body of settlers left Roanoke Island, a small group stayed behind to wait for White and then moved to Hatteras, hence the carved letters that White found. The fort symbol was another clear intention, marked on a map, that the settlers planned to move to Birdie. But the question of whether they did needs archaeological evidence for an answer. According to another team member, archaeologist Nick Lucchetti, archaeologists investigated several sites of interest in that part of Birdie County decades ago, and the first colony team had already begun comparing ceramics found there with those from known English sites of the same era, including Fort Raleigh. Artifacts from one of the earlier Birdie digs matched up, but the site seemed too small for a fort or settlement. Nevertheless, the results are encouraging, given that the work of exploring the new clue has just begun. In Oxford, 37 skeletons found in a mass burial site in the grounds of St. John's College may not be who they initially seemed. When Thames Valley Archaeological Services discovered the bodies in the grounds of the college in 2008, it seemed that they could have been part of the St. Bryce's Day Massacre, a well-documented event in 1002, in which King Ethelred the Unready ordered the killing of all the Danes living in England. However, a new research paper, led by Oxford University, has a new theory that local residents may have captured and executed Viking raiders. The skeletons, found in the ditch of a previously unknown Neolithic henge monument, are mostly of men from ages 16 to 25 who were robust and taller than average. Skeletal evidence shows multiple stab wounds on each body, and the severity of the wounds attests to a brutal slaughter. Some of the men also appear to have older scars, suggesting they may have been warriors by profession. Charring on some of the skeletons shows their killers may have burned the bodies before burial. Researchers from the Research Laboratory for Archaeology and the History of Art at the University of Oxford carried out a chemical analysis of collagen from the bones and the teeth of some of the individuals and found their diet had contained a substantial amount of seafood, more than the local Oxfordshire population. The tests involved strontium isotope analysis of tooth enamel, which provides evidence of where an individual lived when he was developing his teeth. Strontium is a naturally occurring element in rocks and soils, absorbed by both plants and animals through their local diet. The trace amount of strontium isotopes in dental enamel reflect each particular environment, so even small traces can be revealing of an individual's location. For comparison, the analysts also looked at data from an isotopic analysis of dismembered skeletons from a burial pit at the Weymouth Ridgeway in Dorset, identified as Scandinavian Viking raiders. Researchers believe the decapitated Dorset skeletons from between AD 890 and 1030 are a group of young men from different Scandinavian countries. Similarities show in the isotopic analysis of the Dorset group and the individuals found in the mass burial site at St. John's College. According to the lead researcher, Professor Mark Pollard, director of the research laboratory in the School of Archaeology, it's still possible that the Oxford remains are from the documented massacre at St. Frideswide's Church in AD 1002. Evidence of knife wounds and the burning of the bodies are consistent with the story of the burning of the church. However, following the chemical analysis of the teeth and bones, an alternative interpretation is feasible, that this was a group of professional warriors killed after capture. In our final story, from Germany, archaeologists are wondering whether a group of chairs that are more than 3,000 years old and look remarkably similar to a famous style seen in Tutankhamun's tomb are an example of very early industrial espionage. When Tutankhamun died, his mourners filled his tomb with precious objects, including two folding chairs. The brilliantly simple design comprises two movable wooden frames joined by pins through crosspieces, with an animal hide stretched between the top members, forming a light, collapsible, and portable stool. Now researchers have determined that the early chieftains of northern Europe also sat on such chairs. Since the 19th century, excavators have discovered some 20 Nordic folding stools, most of them north of the Elbe River in Germany. Most have their wood rotted away, leaving only the golden or bronze clasps, rivets, and knobs. A lucky excavator found the only complete specimen in 1891 in Gullhøj near Kolding on the Jutland Peninsula, which forms modern-day mainland Denmark. A tree trunk coffin, dating to 1389 BC, housed the chair, made of ash wood and with an otter skin seat. But folding chairs clearly originated in the Middle East. Researchers found the oldest depiction of such a chair on roughly 4,500-year-old Mesopotamian seals. Egyptians also depicted folding chairs at an early date. Dignitaries used them as mobile thrones, and the long stretchers at their bases prevented the legs from sinking into the sand. The discovery that the design reached so far north led some scholars to theorize that the northern Europeans developed it independently and in parallel to the Egyptians. But the new evidence challenges that view. The design and dimensions of the chairs are too similar. In other words, someone copied the idea. This, in turn, presupposes that there was contact between sunny Egypt and the swampy north some 3,400 years ago. Evidence for such long-distance contact has been turning up in recent years, as archaeologists uncover artifacts showing how far-reaching the trade network had already become in the Bronze Age. Blacksmiths from Germany's Harz Mountains worked with gold from Cornwall, while others imitated Mycenaean swords or looped needles from Cyprus. According to archaeologist Bernd Zich, the elites throughout Europe were in communication at the time. Peoples exchanged luxury goods across great distances, generally moving from tribe to tribe and from region to region in a kind of slow-motion relay. But something was different with the folding chairs. Archaeologists have not found any examples in the wide swath of land between northern Europe and the Middle East. One possibility, then, is that a northern trader made the long journey from the Baltic Sea to Egypt, recorded the design, and brought it back home. Archaeological evidence of long-distance travelers who carted tin from southern Germany up into Sweden more than 3,000 years ago show that this is actually plausible. Ancient trade caravans probably also traveled along southern routes headed toward Africa. Such knowledge transfers may have quickened after Egypt became a major power under Thutmose III, from 1479 to 1426 BC. It was precisely at this time that a messenger from the North Sea coast could have been in Egypt and observed the chair's design. Starting in 1400 BC, builders started making tools in the far north. It appears that every chieftain in the Northland was suddenly determined to have one of the new thrones from the south. Their craftsmen copied the exotic chairs down to the last detail, often using oak or ash for a long-lasting frame and adding elaborate ornamentation, such as one found in Beckelsdorf in the northern German state of Schleswig-Holstein, which has decorative metal tassels that chime and a deerskin seat. Clan leaders could have used the folding chairs to elevate them above others in councils, since everyone else would be sitting on the ground. But according to Pfaff, this theory is unconvincing, because excavators often found the stools in poorly furnished graves, not characteristic of the ruling elite. Instead, she believes the strange pieces of furniture belonged to a spiritual elite, such as healers and magicians. The man from Gulhoy could also have been a sorcerer. Apparently afraid of the dead, those who buried his body placed one of his own shoes under his head. According to Pfaff, this ensured that his corpse would not climb out of the grave. That wraps up the news for this week. For more stories and daily news updates, visit Archaeologica on the World Wide Web at archaeologica.org, where all the news is history. I'm Laura Pettigrew, and I'll see you next week.
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0: At the tone, we've reached the top of the hour. 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
1: Laudato Jesus Christus. 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
2: In the headlines this May 1st, the Feast of St. Joseph the Worker. A suspect has been arrested over an attack on a French nun in Jerusalem. The Catholic Near East Welfare Association has sent nearly $1.2 million in aid to support church-sponsored relief efforts in Gaza and the West Bank. And the Vatican Observatory has named an asteroid after Pope Leo XIII. In the Vatican, I'm Deborah Castellano-Lubov. Turning to our first story, Israeli police announced they have arrested a 36-year-old suspect for allegedly attacking a French religious sister who works as a researcher at the French School of Biblical and Archaeological Research in Jerusalem. Isabella de Carvalho tells us more.
3: The scourge of hatred is a shared challenge, Father Olivier Pouquillon, director of the French School of Biblical and Archaeological Research in Jerusalem, wrote on X on Thursday. He was referring to the assault on a nun that took place in the city on Tuesday, April 28th, near the area of King David's tomb on Mount Zion. A 48-year-old French sister and researcher at the French School of Biblical and Archaeological Research was chased by a man who pushed her to the ground and then kicked her. A video released by the police also shows bruises on the right side of the religious sister's face. On Wednesday, Israeli police announced the arrest of a 36-year-old man suspected of attacking the nun, adding that law enforcement treats with utmost seriousness any act of violence motivated by potential racist intent and directed against members of the clergy. Pending the legal proceedings regarding the assault, Father Pouquillon thanked those who came to help during the attack, and also diplomats, academics, and all those who offered support. In recent days, the director of the French School of Biblical and Archaeological Research denounced the unprovoked attack on the nun, strongly condemning what had happened. Israel's Ministry of Foreign Affairs, in a post on X, described it as a shameful act, assuring that Israel remains committed to safeguarding freedom of religion and freedom of worship for all faiths. The man arrested remains in custody, the ministry specified, emphasizing a firm policy against violence and also highlighting its determination to bring offenders to justice swiftly. Violence against innocent individuals and especially against members of religious communities has no place in our society, the statement added. The Faculty of Humanities at the Hebrew University of Jerusalem also expressed deep shock at the assault and condemned it in a statement. This is not an isolated incident, but part of a troubling pattern of growing hostility toward the Christian community and its symbols, the faculty said. At the beginning of April, the Israeli army dismissed two soldiers after they vandalized a statue of Jesus in the village of Debel in southern Lebanon, an act that drew widespread condemnation. I'm Isabella de Carvalho.
2: The Catholic Near East Welfare Association has sent nearly $1.2 million in aid to support church-sponsored relief efforts in Gaza and the West Bank. As Devin Watkins reports, the funds have helped hundreds of vulnerable Palestinian families since a ceasefire began in October 2025.
4: Since a ceasefire took hold in Gaza last October, the Catholic Near East Welfare Association, known as CNEWA, has rushed nearly $1.2 million U.S. dollars in aid to Gaza and the West Bank. According to CNEWA's president, Monsignor Peter Vaccari, the New York-based aid agency sent the funds to support church-sponsored relief efforts. Nearly $500,000 were allocated for vulnerable families in Gaza, particularly female-headed households with young children, the elderly, and people with special needs. This helped alleviate escalating food insecurity, hygienic support, and warm clothing to uphold the dignity of the affected families. Coordinated through the Near East Council of Churches, CNEWA's longstanding partner in Gaza, funds secured food parcels and packaged meals, hygiene kits, and warm clothing for vulnerable families sheltering in northern Gaza and Gaza City. While the ceasefire in Gaza remains tenuous, the quality of life in the West Bank for many Palestinian families has been adversely impacted by the loss of pilgrims and tourists due to the war. This has caused pain to the local Palestinian economy, which depends on tourism. The area has also seen an increase in violence directed at Palestinian communities by extremist settlers. Another half of the funds dispersed by CNEWA were directed to job creation and community infrastructure, as well as resilience projects in the West Bank. The aid agency's Jerusalem-based team focused on communities in the densely populated Bethlehem region and the town of Taibeh. Despite being the only Christian town remaining in the occupied territories of the West Bank, Taibeh has sustained multiple attacks by extremist settlers. The local church and church-related organizations together provide an estimated 40% of all social services for Palestinians living in East Jerusalem, Gaza, and the West Bank. According to the Catholic Near East Welfare Association, these job creation efforts shore up community infrastructure while giving unemployed heads of household dignity, work, and an income to support their families. I'm Devin Watkins.
5: And now for the latest update in the Middle East, let's listen to the following report of Nathan Marley.
6: Antonio Guterres said restrictions on free passage through the strategic waterway are impeding the delivery of oil, gas, fertilizer, and other critical commodities, also tightening pressure on an already fragile global economy. According to UN projections, even an immediate end to shipping and trade disruptions would leave supply chains struggling for many more months. Global growth would fall from 3.4% to 3.1%, inflation would rise to 4.4%, and trade would slow sharply, adding strain to economies still recovering from the pandemic and the war in Ukraine. Here is Antonio Guterres.
7: And the longer this vital artery is choked, the harder it will be to reverse the damage, and the higher the cost to humanity. Developing countries will be hit the hardest as crushing debt impedes their ability to cope with lost jobs, deeper poverty, and more hunger. The crisis has already locked in losses for months to come, and every day that ships cannot move escalates these costs and amplifies their reverberations across the global economy. And so my message to all parties is clear. Navigational rights and freedoms must be restored immediately in line with the Security Council Resolution 2817. Open the strait, let all ships pass, let the global economy breathe again. And that requires more than physical reopening. It requires shipping to be safe, predictable, and insurable. And simultaneously, I urge all parties to refrain from actions that could undermine the ceasefire.
6: Meanwhile, UN agencies are attempting to ease the crisis. The head of the UN Project Services is leading a task force exploring a possible humanitarian corridor, whilst the International Maritime Organization is developing plans to evacuate ships and crews if safe passage can't be secured. The consequences worsen significantly if Iranian attacks, threats, and the US blockade of Iranian ports continues through mid-year. UN estimates show 32 million people could be pushed into poverty, fertilizer shortages would reduce crop yields, 45 million more people would face extreme hunger, and years of development gains could be erased. A worst-case scenario, with several disruptions lasting through the end of the year, raises the risk of a global recession with far-reaching economic, political, and social impacts. The UN chief said the effects of the crisis are accelerating, not accumulating, and warned that prolonged restrictions would make the damage harder to reverse. He urged all parties to restore navigational rights and reopen the strait to stabilize global supply lines. For Vatican Radio, this is Nathan Morley reporting.
5: In some other Vatican Rome news, the Papal Foundation's pilgrimage to Rome, taking place from April 29th to May 2nd, includes a rich spiritual information program featuring masses, meetings, and visits to key locations connected with the work of the Holy See. On the first day, Mass was celebrated at St. Mary of the Angels with Archbishop James Cecchio as celebrant. In his homily, he emphasized that Christians are called to be apostles of the risen Jesus Christ. On the second day, special attention was given to a tour of Vatican Radio and Vatican News, along with meetings involving the prefect of the Dicastery for Communication, Paolo Ruffini, editorial director Andrea Tornielli, theological pastoral director Natasha Govacar, and the deputy director of the press office of the Holy See, Sister Nina Krapic. Among the initiatives discussed was the introduction of the new Vatican News widget. As Pope Leo XIV wrote, the widget of Vatican News is a tool for evangelization, and that it offers an opportunity to create a network and to exchange gifts. Among other activities, the Stewards of St. Peter also visited the U.S. Embassy to the Holy See. During a welcome reception in Rome, the work of the Papal Foundation was presented. The U.S.-based charitable organization supports the Holy Father's initiatives in developing countries. The mission of the Papal Foundation is to serve the Holy Father and the Roman Catholic Church. The Foundation's president, Ward Fitzgerald, said the mission of the Papal Foundation is to serve the Holy Father and the Roman Catholic Church, noting we bring and offer our faith, our energy, and our financial resources to share the love of Christ with our poorest brothers and sisters. As noted by the organization's vice president, Tim Ristoff, the scale of support is significant, especially in Africa. Since 1997, 855 general grants have been awarded, totaling $63 million, and since 2011, 69 humanitarian grants worth $4.9 million, he explained. He also added that 2,700 students have received support through the St. John Paul II Scholarship Program. Cardinal Timothy Dolan, chairman of the Foundation's Board of Trustees, stressed that its activities are part of the mission of the Universal Church and provide concrete assistance to those most in need. Support also includes the reconstruction of churches, assistance for schools, orphanages, and healthcare centers, as well as initiatives for children and those most at risk of exclusion. The foundation operates in more than 130 countries and since 1988 has distributed over $270 million for charitable, educational, and humanitarian projects. It shows particular care for children in difficult situations and for those most vulnerable. During the welcome event in Rome, attention was also drawn to the dynamic development of the foundation's initiatives. Over the past 18 months, 27 new donor families have joined, enabling the organization to achieve nearly half of its five-year goal. The visit to the Vatican marks an important moment in strengthening ties with the Universal Church and confirms the Papal Foundation's commitment to serving those most in need. And finally, the Vatican Observatory has named an asteroid after Pope Leo XIII. The Vatican Observatory announced that four asteroids have been named after important figures in its history, including Pope Leo XIII, who refounded the Institute in 1891 after the loss of the papal territories. A press release of the observatory emphasized that the discovery of these four asteroids and their naming by members of the observatory continues Pope Leo XIII's intention to support science and to show the world and the Church that faith and science go together. And that brings us to the end of this edition of Vatican and World News. For more on these and other stories, please visit our web portal at www.vaticannews.va. And also be sure to not miss any of the latest updates on our social platforms of X, Instagram, or Facebook. And also watching the Holy Father's events, including his Regina Caeli address on Sunday in St. Peter's Square, and of course his general audiences on Wednesdays, as well as any other events that are live streamed through Vatican Media. Also, of course, be sure to, at our website, consult all of the Holy Father's latest activity. And we say many thanks to Daniele Giorgi in the studio today in the Vatican. I'm Deborah Castellano-Lubov. I wish you a very blessed feast of St. Joseph the Worker.

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1: Beautiful. Love that. Love that.
0: Got it, buddy. Got it, man. Gotcha. We got it, Mr. Warden.
2: Gotcha. Welcome back, everybody. I'm Rick Pettigrew, and here are our top news stories from this past week of Archaeologica. Send us feedback on the Archaeology Channel Facebook page or post a message on our social networking site, ArchaeoSeek. The first major analysis of obsidian artifacts from the Central Temple of the Aztec Empire reveals changes in the sources over time that could reflect the consolidation of power. A unique study of Viking attitudes toward pregnancy shows how people then thought of pregnant women and their unborn infants. Excavators in Iraq surprisingly came upon a big fragment of an ancient relief depicting an Assyrian king. And a tomb thought to contain the father of Alexander the Great turned out to have quite different occupants. Thanks to everyone for supporting our subscription platform, Heritage Broadcasting Service, available at heritagetac.org. We now have hundreds of titles you can binge upon on Roku, including our recent video about finding the lost aircraft of Amelia Earhart. Please help us spread the word. 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Our tour program, TAC Tours, will continue in September 2025 with our tour of Brittany and its many spectacular megalithic sites. 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The link to our tour program is at archaeologychannel.org/tours. And now here's Laura Kennedy with the audio news from Archaeologica. We hope you find this to be a valuable part of your day.
3: Welcome to the audio news from Archaeologica. I'm Laura Kennedy, and these are the headlines in archaeological and historical news for the week of May 11th through the 17th, 2025. Our first story this week comes from Mexico City, where researchers are piecing together the history of obsidian use during the Aztec Empire. As reported by Tulane University, recent analysis of obsidian artifacts excavated from the Templo Mayor of Tenochtitlan shows that the volcanic glass came from a wide range of sources throughout the region, including areas well beyond the empire's borders. A team from Tulane University and the Proyecto Templo Mayor in Mexico of the National Institute of Anthropology and History studied 788 obsidian artifacts recovered from Templo Mayor. This is the main temple and core of the Aztec Empire, located in what is now Mexico City. Their analysis revealed that 90% of the obsidian came from the Sierra de Pachuca source. This source contains green obsidian, preferred by the Aztecs. The other 10% came from at least seven other locations, some of which were in regions outside Aztec control. The evidence suggests that the Aztecs developed a complex trading network. This network was not totally dependent on conquest, but required established routes, sources, and cooperation. According to lead author Diego Matadamas Gomora, a PhD candidate in Tulane's Department of Anthropology, these revelations will help them map out the evolution of trade throughout Mesoamerica and the political relationships and influences within the region. Researchers analyzed the artifacts with portable X-ray fluorescence, a non-destructive method that identifies the geochemical fingerprint of each artifact. They uncovered obsidian sourced from several locations in central and western Mexico, such as Otumba, Tulancingo, Ucario, and El Paraiso. They divided the artifacts into two basic categories, ceremonial artifacts and construction artifacts. The miniature weapons, jewelry, and inlays for sculptures came from the green Sierra de Pachuca obsidian. The obsidian used for tool production and available to the general public came from alternative sources. The team also discerned shifts in obsidian use over the city's history, from its early phase around AD 1375 to its fall in 1520. The early phase artifacts demonstrated various sources for both ritual and everyday obsidian items. By AD 1430, when the Aztecs solidified their power, ritual items were almost entirely sourced from the Sierra de Pachuca obsidian. Archaeologists suggest that this development indicates a distinct standardization of religion and that the religious and political rulers had more central control within the city. Their research, published in Proceedings of the National Academy of Sciences, represents the largest comprehensive study of obsidian artifacts at the site. Next, we go to the United Kingdom, where researchers are analyzing narratives, artifacts, and burial sites to understand perceptions of pregnancy during the Viking Age, from AD 800 to 1050. As reported by The Conversation, scholars with the Body Politics Project, hosted by the School of Archaeology and Ancient History at the University of Leicester, have studied stories from Old Norse sources, a pendant, and burial records to collect a wide range of depictions of pregnancy among the Vikings. These strands of evidence are helping researchers better understand what they call

and feuds that made up Viking societies. The team suggests that some of these texts could point to the possible belief in fetal personhood. Conversely, they also looked at a legal description that plainly identified pregnant enslaved people as having a defect. In the second set of evidence, the team studied a pendant with the figurine of a pregnant woman. The pendant was originally found in a woman's burial site in Sweden. The image seems to show a woman embracing her belly. Such a carefully handcrafted item indicates the potential value some societies placed on pregnancy and unborn children. At the same time, the woman on the pendant wears a martial helmet, which is consistent with other narratives researchers found with pregnant women engaged in violence. The third set of evidence came from obstetric deaths among Viking burial records. The team identified only 14 possible mother-infant burials, but they found that newborns were frequently buried alongside adult men and postmenopausal women. They propose that these discoveries imply that some Viking societies didn't always regard a mother and her child as unified. The suggestion is that in some cases, infants may have been used as grave goods. Their research, published in the Cambridge Archaeological Journal, demonstrates a lack of uniformity in how Viking-age societies understood and viewed pregnancy. Some of the most significant discoveries point to the public and integral role of pregnancy in familial, social, and political life. The team believes that further studies will help them better outline how gender roles were perceived among a population that is often noted for its exclusively masculine characteristics. Our third story turns to the ruins of the ancient Assyrian capital of Nineveh in the modern city of Mosul, Iraq, where archaeologists have unearthed a new and rare relief. As reported by Smithsonian Magazine, an archaeological team from Heidelberg University in Germany has uncovered a large relief that depicts Assyrian gods alongside Ashurbanipal, the last great king of the Assyrian Empire. They uncovered the fragmented stone image while excavating the North Palace's throne room. It measures 18 feet by 10 feet and weighs 12 tons. Researchers have identified the images on the stone slab as King Ashurbanipal. Ashur, Assyria's national god, and Ishtar, a goddess of war and sex, stand on both his sides. Other images on the stone depict fish and scorpion deities, suggesting that a large sun disk would have been mounted above the relief. Assyria began as a dependency of Babylonia, but it became a major power in the historic Middle East. The Assyrian Empire ruled northern Mesopotamia from the 14th to the 16th century BC, before falling to the Greeks. The Assyrian Empire fell a few decades after Ashurbanipal's death. 3 centuries later, the Greeks probably settled Nineveh. Researchers suspect that the Greeks also broke and buried the relief. Nineveh was the Assyrian Empire's largest and most concentrated urban center, where the North Palace was built during Ashurbanipal's rule between 668 and 627 BC. Researchers have been exploring Nineveh for many years. In the late 1800s, British researchers excavated some of the city's North Palace. They uncovered some large and detailed reliefs, but they didn't uncover all the reliefs. The team has been excavating the site since 2022. According to Aaron Schmidt, lead researcher and archaeologist at Heidelberg University in Germany, this is the first Assyrian relief known to include depictions of major deities. The team thinks it was carved in the 7th century BC and likely placed in a niche across from the entrance to the throne room. Although archaeologists find the burial of this relief to be out of the ordinary, they hope to gain further clarity on its seeming erasure with later excavations. We end this week in northern Greece, where a new study may have unraveled the mystery behind a tomb once thought to have contained the father of Alexander the Great. As reported by Live Science, researchers at the Great Tumulus of Vergina, the royal burial complex of the Macedonian kings, announced that analysis of the teeth and bones found in the famed Tomb 1 reveal the remains of a young man and woman, along with 6 infants. This new evidence refutes the long-held belief that the tomb belonged to Philip II, who was the father of Alexander the Great.

0: Radiocarbon dating shows that the two adults lived between 388 and 356 BC and died between the ages of 25 and 35. Researchers believe that these results mean that the tomb, which was sealed off after the burial, could not have been that of Philip II, who was assassinated at the age of 46 in 336 BC. They also found that the infants were interred alongside the adults sometime between 150 BC and AD 130, when the Romans controlled the region. In ancient times, robbers stole from the tombs, leaving behind openings. People who lived in the area saw the openings and decided to use them as burial places for infants. The research, published in the Journal of Archaeological Science, details how the team used strontium and stable carbon analysis of the remains to uncover the identities of these adults. According to Yanis Maniatis, a researcher at the Laboratory of Archaeometry at the National Center of Scientific Research Demokratos in Greece, the man was likely a royal member of the Argead House, which ruled the Kingdom of Macedonia from 700 to 310 BC, and the woman likely came from Pella, the Macedonian capital. Researchers point to Alexander II and Perdiccas III as possible identities for the male remains. Originally, some archaeologists believed that Tomb 1, uncovered in 1977, contained Philip II because other tombs in the complex were designated as belonging to various relatives of Alexander the Great. However, a larger contingent of scholars believed he was buried in Tomb 2. Researchers indicate that they still have much to learn from the Macedonian burial complex, but hope that they can begin to identify its occupants more accurately. That wraps up the news for this week. For more stories and daily news updates, visit Archaeologica on the World Wide Web at archaeologica.org, where all the news is history. Also, check out our growing subscription platform, Heritage Broadcasting Service, at heritagetac.org. I'm Laura Kennedy, and I'll see you next week.
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2: Hi, my name is Ken Chisholm. I'm the director of the Science Working Group at Radio Newark. I'm retired now, but I spent my career in the chemical industry after obtaining university degrees in forestry, botany, and biochemistry. 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
3: This is the Engines of Our Ingenuity, made possible by the Friends of KUHF Houston.
4: Today, sectional windmills. The University of Houston's College of Engineering presents this series about the machines that make our civilization run and the people whose ingenuity created them. The old problem of pointing windmills into the wind is a century old. Medieval mills had a long strut that let millers turn the whole fan structure on a central post as the wind shifted. Mid-18th century British engineers invented a secondary fan blade, rather like the control propeller on a helicopter tail. It was set perpendicular to the main fan. When it turned, it drove a mechanism that turned the mill until it faced straight into the wind. But new windmill uses arose in 19th century America as we settled the Great Plains. There, we didn't need to power large grain and textile mills. We needed small, reliable windmills to pump water for cattle troughs and steam locomotive boilers, windmills to function with minimal maintenance and management. They had to stay pointed into light winds and had to shut down in strong winds. A vast array of reliable windmill designs competed to solve that problem. They offered a dizzying array of means for controlling the pitch of blades, fan orientation, acceleration and rotational speed. It all began when a businessman, John Burnham, recognized the unique windmill needs in our American West. He turned to a brilliant mechanic, Daniel Halliday, and there begins an odd story of technological evolution. In 1854, Halliday patented something similar to the metal windmill we all know. A rear vane steered a wheel with large steel blades to face the wind. He also saw where his market was and moved his new factory from Connecticut to Chicago. Then, after the Civil War, he offered a better design. He arranged 84 thin wooden blades in 6 wedge-shaped sections. They were made of durable, weather-resistant cedar. As the wind picked up, a centrifugal controller tilted the sections forward, like flower petals or a pioneer woman's bonnet, to catch less wind. The collapsed sections of this strange machine looked just like an umbrella blown inside out. These windmills were widely used until the 1920s and were still for sale in 1940. Countless companies made versions of them while metal windmills lay fallow. Yet today, when we hear farm windmill, we immediately imagine that familiar metal one pumping water in our prairies. Some of us even notice how its wind vane folds parallel with the blades to slow it in a high wind. Metal windmills were around since the latter 19th century, but farmers found the wooden ones easier to repair with a hammer and nails. It took a long time, but the reliability of metal windmills won out. And today, few of us have ever seen an old sectioned wooden windmill. Or, if we have, we probably took that collapsed umbrella shape to be no more than broken wreckage. I find this strange indeed. We celebrate vintage cars and airplanes. We delight in Victorian houses and steam locomotives. But this strange gadget, the once ubiquitous wooden farm windmill, well, you'll probably have to check out the engine's website to see what one of them actually looked like. I'm John Leinhardt at the University of Houston, where we're interested in the way inventive minds work.
5: Me too. I love the way you do it. You ready?
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8: On today's broadcast, President Lee Jae-myung vows to enhance workplace safety and create a society that respects labor as the nation celebrates Labor Day as a legal public holiday for the first time in 63 years. April exports expand nearly 50% on the back of a chip supercycle. And South Korea's top diplomat at the United Nations urges North Korea to fulfill its obligations under the Non-Proliferation Treaty, stressing Seoul's resolve for peaceful coexistence. This is KBS World Radio News. I'm Gui Jin. President Lee Jae-myung has marked Labor Day with a pledge to enhance workplace safety and create a society that respects labor, vowing to make no compromises in protecting workers. The ceremony at Cheongwadae was the first ever Labor Day event held at the presidential compound and coincides with its return as a legal public holiday for the first time in 63 years. Our Yoon So-young has more.
9: 그리고 세상을 움직이는 자랑스러운 이름, 노동자 여러분.
10: A Labor Day ceremony took place at Cheongwadae on Friday, celebrating the holiday's return as a legal public holiday after 63 years. It was the first time the event was held at Cheongwadae. Speaking at the ceremony, President Lee Jae-myung shared that he himself had worked as a child laborer and pledged to build a country where everyone can work safely and where labor is respected. Lee said he would deliver what he called real growth, driven by a virtuous cycle of cooperation between labor and business, fairness and innovation, and growth and equitable distribution. The president placed particular emphasis on labor management cooperation, stating that there are no workers without companies and no companies without workers. He urged both parties not to turn on each other or view one another as adversaries despite their differences. The president also vowed to uphold the value of labor in the face of advancing artificial intelligence and to expand fundamental labor rights. Friday's ceremony brought together some 130 participants from labor, management, and government, including the heads of the Federation of Korean Trade Unions and the Korean Federation of Trade Unions, as well as the chairman of the Korea Enterprises Federation. The leaders of the two umbrella labor groups called on the government to guarantee labor rights amid the growing presence of artificial intelligence and deepening inequality. May 1st has long been observed in South Korea as a day for workers. Although it was renamed Workers' Day in 1963, the original designation of Labor Day was restored last year. The government made it a national holiday for all workers earlier this year, allowing all workers to take the day off. Yoon Soo-hyang, KBS World Radio News.
11: Exports in April expanded nearly 50% from last year on the back of an ongoing supercycle in semiconductors, with shipments surpassing $80 billion for 2 months in a row for the first time. According to data from the Ministry of Trade, Industry and Resources on Friday, exports rose 48% year-on-year to an April record of $85.89 billion. Semiconductor shipments led the gains, jumping 173.5% to $31.9 billion in April, the second highest monthly amount to date. On the other hand, auto exports dropped 5.5% to $6.17 billion amid persisting shipping disruptions stemming from the Middle East crisis and the impact of U.S. tariffs. Imports also increased 16.7% to $62.11 billion, resulting in a 15th straight trade surplus of $23.77 billion. South Korea's top diplomat at the United Nations has urged North Korea to fulfill its obligations under the Treaty on the Non-Proliferation of Nuclear Weapons, stressing Seoul's firm resolve towards denuclearization and the peaceful coexistence on the Korean Peninsula. At a UN Security Council session on the non-proliferation on Thursday, Cha Ji-hoon, head of South Korea's permanent mission to the UN, reiterated Seoul's opposition to recognizing North Korea as a nuclear-armed state during the ongoing NPT review process. He warned that abandoning the goal of denuclearization would have serious negative consequences for non-proliferation efforts, not only in the region but also worldwide. Meanwhile, the United States criticized permanent UNSC member Russia for pushing to end an expert panel on North Korea sanctions enforcement 2 years earlier, and another permanent member, China, for remaining silent on the issue. Russia, for its part, stated it will continue its military and other forms of cooperation with its close ally, North Korea, while China urged the U.S. to lift its hostile policies and sanctions against the North.
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11: Police have arrested and repatriated a South Korean man from Thailand for allegedly supplying narcotics to the extradited murderer and drug lord Pa Wang-yeol. The suspect, identified only by his surname Che and in his 50s, arrived at Incheon International Airport on Friday morning. He is expected to face police interrogation for violating the Narcotics Control Act. Che, known on Telegram as Cheongdam, is accused of smuggling and distributing approximately 22 kilograms of methamphetamine and other narcotics worth about 10 billion won or around 6.8 million U.S. dollars in South Korea since 2019. South Korean authorities plan to look into allegations of Park and Che's collusion, drug crimes and violation of the Passport Act. Fuel surcharges on international flight tickets issued for May will double in amount compared to April in the wake of the prolonged crisis in the Middle East. According to aviation industry sources on Friday, the highest level on the 33-point scale for the fuel surcharge standard will be applied for the first time starting May the 1st, up 15 notches from April. Flagship carrier Korean Air has raised its one-way fuel surcharge for May to between 75,000 won and 564,000 won, or around 51 to 382 US dollars, compared with April surcharges, which ranged between 42,000 won and 303,000 won. The nation's second-largest carrier, Asiana Airlines, also boosted surcharges from April's 43,900 won to 251,900 won range to between 85,400 won and 476,200 won for May. Jeju Air, the country's leading low-cost carrier, has nearly doubled its one-way surcharges to between $52 and $126 for May. 6 out of 10 South Koreans support raising the standard age for seniors subject to various discounts and other preferential treatment from the current 65 to 70 years. According to a Gallup Korea survey of 1,002 adults nationwide conducted Tuesday through Thursday, 59% supported the standard adjustment, while 30% opposed. The largest proportion of respondents, 65%, supported the idea among those in their 30s, and the smallest, 55%, gave support among those in their 60s. The survey had a confidence level of 95% with a margin of error of plus or minus 3.1 percentage points. And that's the news from KBS World Radio's news center in Seoul. I'm Koo Hee-jin.
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13: Exploring science in the sea. The aircraft carrier USS Oriskany showed the colors during the Cuban Missile Crisis, was home base to John McCain before he was shot down over Vietnam, and starred in a Hollywood movie. And last year, the decommissioned carrier made one last bold move. She became the largest artificial reef in the world when she was scuttled in the northern Gulf of Mexico off Pensacola, Florida, a reef that's 888 feet long and 145 feet tall. Over the last couple of decades, hundreds of ships have been sent to the bottom to serve as artificial reefs. They provide hard surfaces for corals, sponges, clams, and other organisms to latch onto. These organisms attract many other species, creating vibrant colonies of life. Artificial reefs are big economic development tools because they're popular spots for recreational fishing and diving. But they can play an environmental role, too, by luring people away from natural reefs. And there's some evidence that they may increase the total abundance of marine life in coastal waters. A ship needs a lot of work before it's sunk, though. Workers pump out its fuel and bilge tanks, clean greasy surfaces, and strip out batteries, fire extinguishers, and other sources of dangerous chemicals. Loose plastic and wood are removed too, so that birds, turtles, and other creatures don't get tangled in them. So it can take months to turn a big ship into a big new apartment complex for undersea life. Science in the Sea is produced by the University of Texas Marine Science Institute at Port Aransas, with funding provided by the Institute's Marine Science Advisory Council. I'm Holly Brawley.
14: Hi there, it's Allison Partial. I'm an associate editor covering mind and brain at Scientific American. I get to explore some of the most fascinating frontiers of human understanding and share them with you. Every day, our team works to bring you science journalism that is clear, accurate, and genuinely compelling, helping you to make sense of discoveries that shape your decisions and your world. In our latest issue, we take a deep dive into the science of consciousness, one of the most mysterious and exciting topics in modern research. 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
15: This is Scientific American's 60 Second Science. I'm Christopher Intagliata. Every flu season, and that's now through the spring, epidemiologists track flu infections as they break out across the country. And they forecast how bad it's going to get at the national level, regionally, state by state. They even forecast for metro areas like New York City and L.A., which sounds pretty fine-grained until you consider that New York City's made up of five boroughs and there are actually more than 80 cities in LA County. So there might be an advantage to forecasting at even smaller scales.
16: Public health decision-making and interventions are done at small scales. They're done at the county and the municipal scale.
15: Jeffrey Shaman, an infectious disease modeler at Columbia University. He and his team built a model to forecast flu within New York City neighborhoods and boroughs. And they used data on flu cases from 2008 through 2013. They added in something they called network connectivity. Commuter data, basically. The commuter data did not improve the accuracy of hyperlocal neighborhood-level forecasts, but it did improve predictions at the borough level, compared to models without that sort of commuter flow built in. The results are in the journal PLOS Computational Biology. Shaman says fine-tuned forecasts could warn local hospitals before a big outbreak.
16: Knowing when that's going to be will allow them to plan the resources out, have the staff available, and they also need it for very basic things. They need gloves, they need beds, they need ventilators. They need to have those appropriately available in time so that they can meet that patient surge.
15: And so they can stop the virus's spread in that most local of networks, within the hospital itself. Thanks for listening. 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
18: 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I'm your host, Michael Rank. 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Today's topic is German prisoners of war in the United States during World War II. The story begins, for me at least, I was walking on the University of Kansas in Lawrence, Kansas, and I noticed a building that had really nice construction, and it was made of stone and had nice masonry to it, and it was called Danforth Chapel. I looked on the side of the building for the inscription of when it was built, and it said 1946. I thought to myself, that's odd, because that means it would have been built mostly during World War II, but I also knew that there were significant manpower shortages because many of the men were overseas fighting. So how could it have been built? Well, I knew somebody at the campus who knew all about the local history. And he told me that the construction was done in part by German prisoners of war, many of them Masons who were detained in a Lawrence facility. I thought, what? Wait, there were German prisoners of war in America? There were Nazis on American soil during World War II? There's a whole episode on Radiolab about this phenomena, and I'll have a link to it in the show notes. But the basic point is that during World War II, there were hundreds of thousands of German soldiers who were set up on camps throughout the United States. The background is this. After the United States entered World War II in 1941, the government of the UK requested help from America with housing prisoners of war. Britain really couldn't do it because there was a housing shortage, and of course they couldn't do it on mainland Europe because Allied forces were only able to even begin conquering it in 1944. And every last soldier was used to fight and maintain these holdings. They also couldn't run prison camps with hundreds of thousands of soldiers who could easily break out and rejoin the ranks of the Nazi army. Well, the U.S. did agree to house them. And interestingly enough, some Germans were happy to be captured by the British or Americans. They feared being captured by the Soviets, who were known to treat their POWs terribly, cart them off to a prison camp in Siberia where they would remain the rest of their life, either by starving to death or dying in the camps. So how were all these prisoners sent to America? Well, they were usually sent in ships that were returning home from Europe that would otherwise be empty. They would send provisions to Europe and then come back. and they would put prisoners in them. And there were as many as 30,000 soldiers arriving per month. The Office of the Provost Marshal General supervised 425,000 German prisoners. They stayed in 700 camps in 46 states. Other than barbed wire and watchtowers, the camps were similar to standard U.S. or German military training sites. The reason why it was set up like this is because the Geneva Convention of 1929 required the U.S. provide living quarters comparable to those of its own military, which was 40 square feet for every enlisted man and 120 square feet for officers. So if prisoners had to sleep in tents while their quarters were constructed, so did the guards. Prisoners were also paid a salary. They were paid a salary comparable to what a private would get. Well, part of the reason why the U.S. was so careful about making sure that good provisions were given to the soldiers was the question of, when your enemy is at your mercy, how should you treat them? And it was important because if American soldiers were captured by Germans, they also wanted to make sure that their soldiers were being treated well. Reciprocation was a very real factor. Germans, if they captured Americans, would treat them fairly well, but would treat Russians terribly because Germans knew that if they were captured by Russians, that terrible things would happen to them. For that reason, prisoners could not be used to work directly related to military work or in dangerous conditions. In 1943, the government estimated that prisoners cost 50 to 75% of normal labor, roughly equivalent to the pay of an American private. While language differences and risk of escape or unreliable work were disadvantages, the prison workers were available immediately on demand and the exact numbers needed. This was a help to America because, since men were overseas fighting, they now had labor that could be used to do things like help with harvest, construct buildings such as Danforth Chapel, and other work. For example, in 1945, there was a canning company in Lawrence, Kansas, that shipped 45,000 military rations of peas per day. There were potatoes and beets, too, growing from the bottom land. And it was those German soldiers that helped pick the pea crop. W.H. Pendleton, an executive with the Lawrence Cannery of Columbus Foods, wrote in a 1945 letter, "If it had not been for the 100 men that helped our growers," which he described as a fine-looking bunch of blonde young men, "the cannery would not have been in operation this season, owing to the fact that the farmers raising the peas did not have sufficient help to handle a pea crop." While the prisoners on average worked more slowly and produced less than civilians, their work was more reliable and higher quality. Part of their wages helped pay for the POW program, and workers could use the rest as pocket money for the camp canteen. All hard currency was confiscated with other personal possessions during initial processing that they would receive for return after the war as mandated by the Geneva Convention. Now, most Americans did not know about these camps. People in the towns where these camps were would typically know, but newspaper coverage was intentionally limited until the end of the war, in part to avoid the fear of an enemy presence in such large numbers. Despite this, the government received hundreds of letters each week protesting their treatment. They thought that the POWs should be killed. Perhaps they had a family member overseas fighting or who had themselves been killed by a German military member and had ill feelings. While the POWs provided critical wartime labor shortage, as we said, and especially in agriculture, as late as February 1945, politicians in rural states asked the government for 100,000 more prisoners to work on farms. Life for Germans in the POW camps were reportedly firm but fair. American guards mostly supervised the German officers and NCOs who maintained strict discipline of their own troops. They would wake their own men, march them to meals, and prepare them for work. But prisoners had friendly interactions with local civilians and sometimes were allowed outside the camp without guards on the honor system because typically these camps were far away from any transportation arteries and escape would be almost impossible since few of these soldiers spoke English. Alex Funk, who was a former POW at Camp Algona, said, "We were all positively impressed by the USA. We all had been won over to friendly relations with the U.S. Unauthorized fraternization between American women and German prisoners was sometimes a problem, in fact. Some Germans, in fact, met their future wives while they were prisoners." Lawrence resident Park Hetzel noted that what they were worried about was keeping those girls away from them. They would walk up and down the railroad tracks looking at the boys. At that time, there weren't many young men around.
19: While there were rules crafted by the Army to prohibit such behavior, the community was made aware that fraternizing with enemy nationals was, quote, improper, objectionable, and will not be tolerated. There was one rule specifically banning people from trading cigarettes with prisoners for items of interest. Well, what is the legacy of the POWs in America? Although they expected to go home immediately after the end of the war, the majority of German prisoners continued working in the U.S. until 1946, then spent up to 3 more years as laborers in France and the U.K. because the reparation program took a long time to get everyone back over. As the Geneva Convention no longer applied, and because of the atrocities discovered at concentration camps, before being sent home, they were required to watch documentaries of the camps. Despite the delay in reparation, one POW noted that, "I've yet to meet a German prisoner who doesn't tell me it was the time of their lives." Most Germans left the U.S. with positive feelings about the country where they were held. They left with several $100 in earnings, knowledge of the English language, and some think that the funds benefited the post-war German economy on their return. After the war, about 5,000 Germans emigrated to the U.S., and thousands of others returned later to a visit. There are also artifacts left behind, buildings built, and craftsmanship that you can still see today. For decades after the camp's closure in Lawrence, Kansas, there were people in the town who had beautifully carved wooden Indian heads. The POWs would carve them in their downtime at camp, and deals were struck where a packet of Prince Albert tobacco would get a fellow an Indian head. The U.S. government, in fact, could not account for 7 prisoners when they were repatriated. One was George Gartner, who escaped from a POW camp in New Mexico to avoid returning to his home region, which was occupied by the Soviet Union. He assumed a new identity and lived quietly until quote-unquote surrendering in 1985. Although he was wanted by the U.S. government for years, he lived under his adopted name of Dennis Wiles and wrote a book about his life called Hitler's Last Soldier in America. So you might not know it, but if you live in the U.S., you might have buildings in your hometown that were built by Nazi labor. Now, if you're like most of the listeners to this podcast, you listen because you know you can learn valuable lessons from history. And one of the most unique characters in history was a man who led his country through incredible difficulty in a time when the fate of the modern world as we know it was in the balance. And yet this man inspired his country to endure a conflict like few others. And that is, as you might have guessed, Winston Churchill. So at this point, I'd like to mention an exciting new course at Hillsdale College, where you can learn more about the incredible life of this fascinating man. 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

0: At the tone, we've reached the top of the hour. 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
1: Now the news. I'm Shane Bigham. The Ministry of Transport says it expects the number of interregional passenger trips in China to reach over 344 million on Friday, the first day of the May Day holiday. The figure represents a 3.4% increase from the same period last year. The National Immigration Administration estimates inbound and outbound passenger flows to average over 2.2 million daily. The holiday beginning on May 1st ranks among the busiest travel periods of the year in China. Wu Bin has more from Shanghai, a city that's emerged as a top travel destination.
2: Shanghai absolutely ranks the top destination for among all the domestic destinations for travelers during the May Day holiday, according to several travel agencies. And there are a lot of things for you to do in the city. And one thing you cannot miss is the International Flower Show. Most popular display is the carousel. It's not just any carousel. Some of the horses, they are actually made of flowers. And other activities, including coffee culture festival. Also, you know, holidays are a good time to promote consumption. And the city government announced that it will release around 200 million yuan of coupons this year to boost the consumption.
1: The first shipment of African goods under China's expanded zero-tariff policy has arrived, with 24 metric tons of South African apples clearing customs in Shenzhen. The delivery marks the launch of China's new measures eliminating tariffs for all 53 African countries with diplomatic ties. The zero-tariff rules took effect on Friday. The policy builds on an earlier move introduced in December of 2024 for the least developed African countries. Customs official Guo Shuiyan said they streamlined the origin certification process for African imports.
3: China Customs has developed and put into operation a certificate of origin issuance system for African countries that have diplomatic ties with China. Electronic data of certificates of origin issued online via this system can be transmitted in real time to the China Customs Clearance System. This exempts enterprises from submitting certificates of origin when making import declarations.
1: China says it opposes restrictive measures by the U.S. Federal Communications Commission, which undermine the hard-won stability in China-U.S. economic and trade relations. The commission plans to ban entities on a so-called covered list from providing telecommunications services in the United States. China's Commerce Ministry said if it's implemented, it'll disrupt the stability of industrial and supply chains in the telecommunications sector, hindering global industrial cooperation and technological innovation. A Chinese spokesperson urged the U.S. to respect market laws and revoke the measures. Iranian state media reports that Tehran's delivered a new proposal for talks with the United States via mediator Pakistan. Pakistan's foreign office said on Thursday that the country will continue its efforts for a peaceful resolution of the Middle East conflict. A spokesperson said Pakistan continues to maintain open channels of communication with the parties involved. Meantime, UN Secretary General Antonio Guterres has warned of devastating consequences of prolonged disruptions in the Strait of Hormuz. He said that as the Middle East crisis continues, the consequences grow worse with each passing hour, despite a fragile ceasefire between the United States and Iran. 11 countries have condemned what they described as an Israeli assault on the global Samud flotilla, a pro-Palestinian humanitarian convoy. The foreign ministers of countries including Pakistan, Turkey, and Brazil denounced the reported attack on civilian vessels and the detention of activists in international waters. The minister said the flotilla was a peaceful humanitarian initiative aimed at drawing attention to the worsening situation in Gaza. Israel said its navy detained 175 Gaza flotilla activists on more than 20 boats overnight near the Greek island of Crete. Japan has started an additional release of about 20 days' worth of oil reserves to ensure stable domestic supply. The move follows an initial mid-March release of 50 days of oil from reserves held by the state, the private sector, and oil-producing Gulf countries. Japan relies on the Middle East for more than 90% of its crude oil imports, most of which are shipped through the Strait of Hormuz. Airbus has won another major order from China. China Southern Airlines and a subsidiary will purchase 137 A320neo aircraft. The deal is the latest in a series of large Airbus orders placed by Chinese airlines. Collectively, the recently announced agreements comprising more than 350 Airbus single-aisle aircraft have a combined catalog value of nearly $55 billion. And that's the news. I'm Shane Bigham.
4: 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Welcome to Possibly, where we take on huge problems like the future of our planet and use science to find everyday solutions. I'm Megan Hall. This week's question comes from listener Charlie Baxt. He was a columnist at the Providence Journal for 40 years, and he's beginning to think about his own mortality. He says he wants to be buried when he dies.
5: I have a problem in my imagination with the idea of being cremated. I don't like the idea that somebody's going to take my body and consume it. I don't know what they do exactly, but I don't want to know.
4: But he is curious. Is burial or cremation more environmentally friendly? We had Alina Coleman and Molly McGid from our Possibly team look into this question. Welcome, Alina and Molly.
6: Hi, Megan.
7: Hello.
4: So, what did you find out?
6: Well, we started by going down to Swan Point Cemetery to visit a place that's set aside for what they call green burials.
7: The president of the cemetery, Anthony Hollingshead, says these green burials start with a completely different type of coffin.
8: And here's an example of a willow casket, totally biodegradable. So no artificial material to decorate the grave before the burial takes place.
6: These coffins make it easier for your body to degrade and turn into soil.
4: But what about the chemicals used to preserve a body? Don't those leach into the soil and hurt it?
7: Well, in a green burial, the body isn't embalmed with chemicals like formaldehyde.
6: Which also means the body isn't preserved, so the funeral has to happen closer to the time of death. That means that if you're interested in having a green burial, it's worth planning it ahead of time.
4: Is there anything else that's different about a green burial?
7: Yes. Anthony explained that you don't have your own gravestone. Instead, there's a memorial stone for the whole area. This reduces the greenhouse gas emissions that come from pouring concrete for each person.
6: But green burials still take up space, and cemeteries have to mow and irrigate plots, which uses energy and water.
4: Okay, well, what about the impact of cremation?
6: Well, cremation definitely saves more space because ashes don't have to be buried.
7: But there are other things to worry about, starting with the energy that's used to cremate someone.
6: It's hard to get precise numbers, but the Cremation Association of North America says that on average, the whole process releases about 70 kilograms of CO2 per cremation.
4: Is that a lot?
7: It's about as much as the emissions associated with a one-way flight from Providence to Washington, D.C.
4: Is that better or worse than the emissions from keeping a burial plot watered and mowed for eternity?
7: Well, it depends. A normal burial is definitely worse. Some green burials grow native plants around the gravesite to limit the need for mowing and watering. So it all comes down to how many resources are used to maintain your plot.
6: But let's put this into perspective. Your burial isn't going to significantly impact the planet. The carbon emissions from people flying to your funeral could be more than your burial or cremation. In the end, how you live matters much more for your carbon footprint than how you die.
7: And for something as profound as your final resting place, you have to think about your personal preferences and the preferences of your loved ones. For instance, Charlie says he still wants to be buried, but...
5: My wife has other plans, so she wants to be cremated. So this is something we know about each other. We don't really debate it. We have different tastes.
7: And now that Charlie knows about green burial, it's something he's considering for himself.
4: Thanks, Alina and Molly. For more information or to ask a question about the way you recycle, use energy, or make any other choice that affects the planet, go to thepublicsradio.org/possibly. Possibly is a co-production of the Institute at Brown for Environment and Society and the Publix Radio.
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10: Hello, and welcome to Question of the Week. I'm Liam Messon, and this week we were sent a rather magnetising question by Tim Harvey.
11: If you start with a magnet with a north and south pole and break it into half, you get two separate magnets, each with their own north and south poles. So how does it know it's been broken? What causes the change? And where does it get the energy to do this?
10: So why is it when we break a magnet in half, we get two new magnets? Why don't we just get separate north and south poles formed? Luckily, there was a second Tim Boyd, a Cambridge undergraduate, on hand to set me straight on this polarising issue.
12: Thinking of magnets as having a north and south pole is slightly misleading. They have a thing known as a dipole. This means that they have one pole with a north and south end. But it is a little more complicated than that. What we think of is a magnet. A bar magnet is made from lots of little magnets, all pointing the same way as each other. These little magnets are called domains, and each has its own dipole, so north and south end. Therefore, the strength of the magnet is the total of all these little magnets. However, if all the little magnets pointed in random directions, then the total would be zero. There would be no magnetization. Before, you may have been told to be careful not to drop magnets. This is because if we shake around all the little magnets, they will no longer point in the same direction, and so the magnet will no longer be magnetized.
10: Noted. Don't drop magnets. But wait a minute. How do we get our little magnets all lined up beforehand?
12: We do this by putting the magnet near a really strong magnet, which then pulls all the little magnets to point in the same direction. If the really strong magnet is then taken away, there is nothing to pull the little magnets away from pointing in this direction. So they stay happily pointing in the same direction, and we have magnetization.
10: To make a magnet, we need a magnet. Luckily, there are both naturally occurring magnets and electromagnets for this task. However we make them, we always get the situation of loads of little magnets all pointing in the same direction. So what happens when we break a magnet in half?
12: You split it into two magnets made of lots of little magnets, all pointing in the same way. So if the right-hand end of the original was north and the left-hand south, then the right-hand end of the two new magnets would be north and the left-hand end south. The direction of the dipole hasn't changed. The north end and the south end are still in the same place. The strength of these new magnets is half that of the original, as it is made from half of the little magnets. The magnet doesn't need to know it has been broken or change its magnetic structure. It already has the new poles.
10: It turns out that it's magnets all the way down. Thank you, Tim Boyd, for answering our question, and thank you, Tim Harvey, for asking it. And for next week, Mitchell wants the answer to this burning question.
13: This has always baffled me. Why doesn't water burn? It is made of two of the three things that you need to make a fire, fuel in the form of hydrogen and oxygen, and yet it doesn't burn. My mum says that it's because it is wet, yet oil, petrol and many other wet liquids burn. Why do these liquids burn?
10: If you know the answer or have a question of your own, tweet us at The Naked Scientists, send us an email on chris@thenakedscientist.com or post in our forum on thenakedscientists.com. That was Question of the Week from The Naked Scientists. 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

0: listening to the NASA Lunar Science Institute podcast, which highlights the latest news and information of the moon, on the moon, and from the moon. It's produced by the NASA Lunar Science Institute at the Ames Research Center in Moffett Field, California.
1: Hi, this is Nancy Atkinson for the NASA Lunar Science Institute. In March of 2012, I traveled to the Lunar and Planetary Science Conference and heard many fascinating talks, as well as having the chance to speak with scientists about their work. A fun part of the conference is seeing the poster displays, usually presented by graduate students, about interesting research or topics. One of the more fascinating lunar posters was an exciting case study for a human mission to Amundsen Crater on the Moon to study the volatiles at the lunar South Pole. I talked with Kirby Runyon, a graduate student in planetary geology at Johns Hopkins University, who is the lead author on this research.
2: So, Kirby, you have a great idea of where you think one of the first research bases on the moon should be.
3: Well, not necessarily a research base, but more like a great place to go on the moon for a relatively short duration to do some great science as pertains to the study of volatiles on the moon. And volatiles are basically chemicals or elements that go poof easily. They volatilize, they sublimate or evaporate very, very easily. And so water is one of the most common ones, but there's also things like toluene, carbon dioxide, even stuff like formaldehyde is on the moon. And this has been a high priority in lunar science for a long time of studying volatiles, not only as a future fuel source or an oxygen source, but also as a way to understand the sun, the sun's evolution, because the solar wind is streaming past the moon, and those volatile species can get impregnated in the lunar regolith, or we would say would get adsorbed onto the mineral grains in the upper layers of the regolith.
2: Okay, so where's your suggestion of where you think the best place would be to do that?
3: So one of the best places we think is Amundsen Crater, which is near the south pole of the moon. It's about 150 kilometers away from Shackleton Crater, which is probably a crater a lot of listeners are familiar with. It's basically right at the geographic south pole. There's been a lot of talk of putting up a permanent base there because of the relatively mild temperatures and the fact that part of Shackleton's rim at any one point is always illuminated by the sun, and so it's great for solar power. However, Shackleton is actually a little bit warmer than Amundsen, which makes it not quite as ideal for studying volatiles, because you need a really cold environment to hold on to those volatiles. Also, Shackleton has fairly simple geology. So I'm a geologist, and from a geological perspective, it's kind of boring. Amundsen is a much larger crater. It's 100 kilometers in diameter, and it's a complex crater with this faulted terraced crater wall, this uplifted central peak in the middle. The floor of the crater is covered with impact melt. We have debris slumps down the side of the crater, and so it's a much more interesting place geologically to study. And then we can understand the emplacement of volatiles better within those broader geologic regimes in Amundsen as opposed to Shackleton. Furthermore, it's just a nice flat floor on Amundsen, much easier to get around than these really steep walls of Shackleton.
2: Okay, so do you have some ideas of things that could be done there and types of the types of work that could be done there?
3: Yeah, so when we were putting together this study last summer at the Lunar and Planetary Institute here in Houston, we were specifically asked to keep in mind a human crew, a human exploration of Amundsen Crater. And so it was envisioned that we could have four astronauts landing, either landing in Amundsen or driving there from a base at Shackleton, but then using the Johnson Space Center's Lunar Electric Rover, which is a two-person rover that could traverse the inside of it. It's a pressurized rover, nice and comfy. You can live in there for a long time, and driving around the interior of Amundsen. And so one of the things we'd like to do is to collect a lot of regolith, a lot of soil, basically, store them cryogenically in liquid nitrogen or colder to preserve the volatiles for either study of the volatiles on the surface or bringing it back to Earth for study. So we're thinking of using a lot of trenching shovels to collect it. Like I said, basically fancy coolers to preserve it. We'd also like to do some local radar studies using ground-penetrating radar to one look at buried craters that could be there, but also to use a type of radar technique called using a circular polarization ratio that looks at the backscatter of radar, and basically in a way that can tell you either how icy or how blocky a region is. And it's interesting that ice or blocky rock can give the same signature. And we've got orbital data sets of that, but it'd be really great to get some local signals of that too from the surface.
2: Okay. Now, and on your poster that you presented at the Lunar and Planetary Science Conference this week, I noticed that you had two different landing sites picked out within Amundsen Crater. Could you talk about the two different sites?
3: Yeah, there's not a lot of difference between them. They're maybe a few tens of kilometers apart from each other. One of them would receive a little bit more sunlight than the other one, which is good from an environmental or from an operational perspective of solar power and just warmth. What we like to emphasize more are the individual science stations we picked out around the crater, around the two different landing sites, which we chose to study different aspects of volatiles, different things ranging from what they are, how they got there, how they move around, how they change or how they change the environment, how they're distributed both laterally across the surface and vertically as you drill down into the surface. We also wanted different temperature regimes to study different volatiles, again, to see what those volatiles can tell us about the evolution of the sun. And also just another one of the goals we wanted to address was just the properties of this really, really cold regolith. We're talking down temperatures down to about 40 to 50 Kelvin as a baseline. Liquid nitrogen that you might get a wart removed with at the dermatologist's office is 77 Kelvin. And we're talking, you know, like 20 to 30 Kelvin lower than that. I mean, it's really cold. And we think regolith might have different physical properties, different mechanical properties at those temperatures. We also picked the science stations to address different geologic regimes. I mentioned before the debris slumps off the side of the crater. We want to sample the base of the central peak. We want to sample the normal faulting that's terraced walls of the side of the crater. Also, the flat crater floor. And there's also a lot of smaller craters that we want to sample, especially the rims of which bring up deep material.
2: All right. Well, it sounds like you're within this. You could address almost all of the outstanding science questions that people have about the moon, and especially the polar regions.
3: Particularly the volatiles, definitely. We think it's better than any other place from a science and an engineering perspective to do.

0: So it's a really exciting place to look at it, because you can get oxygen, rocket fuel, water from these things. And it's there's enough volatiles there to really support a good group of people living down there.
1: Okay. Anything else you feel is important that you wanted to share about this?
0: Just wanted to mention that we're really excited about this, especially because a lot of NASA engineers from the Johnson Space Center have taken a particular liking to Amundsen in particular. It really wasn't on anybody's radar until our group came along last summer and really showed its value. And it's gotten a lot of positive attention from a lot of people at NASA who matter. And so we're hoping that it continues to get more attention, and that eventually we'll get either a robotic or preferably a crewed mission there at some point.
1: Okay.
0: And maybe one of the Google Lunar X Prize teams would take a good look at it, too.
1: All right. That would be wonderful. So, well, Kirby, thank you very much for talking with us today about your poster at the Lunar Planetary Science Conference.
0: My pleasure, Nancy.
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6: Today is May 1st on Tidbits in Time, a wonderful spring day. Stay with me to hear about the stupendous Columbian Exposition in Chicago. We'll celebrate the birthday of an advertising genius and shrewd businessman. And in a special segment, recall a hair-raising super-secret spy story over Soviet skies. All that plus May 1st kicks off the national month of all kinds of great stuff. Happy May Day, everybody. Stand by for Tidbits in Time, next. May 1st, 1893 was opening day for the Chicago World's Fair. They called it the Columbian Exposition in honor of Columbus' discovery of the Americas 400 years earlier. Such a spectacle, many products you know well made their first appearances. Aunt Jemima syrup, Hershey's chocolate, Quaker oats, Juicy Fruit gum, Cracker Jacks, and the hamburger. Scott Joplin introduced ragtime, and who can forget America's favorite bowling alley beer, Pabst Blue Ribbon. May 1st, 1890, Albert Davis Lasker was born to American parents while visiting Germany. What were they thinking? Raised in Galveston, Texas, he moved to Chicago as a teenager to work at the Lord & Thomas Advertising Agency, which he bought at age 32 and ran for 30-plus years before selling to employees. Lasker made some great hires during his time as an ad man, including Claude Hopkins, the pioneer of Reason Why copy. By the way, Lasker also invented the soap opera. May 1st, 1960. On his 28th mission, CIA pilot Francis Gary Powers was shot down in his U-2 aircraft while on a spy mission above and across the Soviet Union. The Lockheed U-2 could fly at 70,000 feet, and when the program became operational in 1956, Russian missiles couldn't fly that high with accuracy. But even as Soviet surface-to-air missiles steadily improved, U.S. generals were overconfident and continued the overflights. 4.5 hours past the border, the Soviets fired 3 SA-3 missiles at Powers' plane, one detonating close enough to disable the U-2, causing Powers to bail out and the plane to crash. Powers was captured, interrogated, and tried for espionage.
7: found guilty and

0: Sentenced to 10 years in Russian prison, within 3 years he was traded for Soviet spy Rudolf Abel at Gliniki Bridge between West Berlin and Potsdam, Germany. One interesting element in this super-secret spy story is that Lee Harvey Oswald had been a radar operator at a U-2 base in Japan. Today, being May 1st, kicks off a whole month of goodness, including National Hamburger Month and National Barbecue Month. Make sure you don't miss out on these. Break out your grill now that spring is here. May Day is Lei Day in Hawaii, celebrating the custom of lei making, but you can wear one even if you're on the mainland or anywhere else in the world. The lei is a string of flowers or other object worn around the neck, symbolizing affection. Aloha, everybody. For your very own email print version of Tidbits in Time, showing up every day for free in your inbox, just send a request to adrian@tidbitsintime.com. That's adrian@tidbitsintime.com. For Tidbits in Time, this has been Gene Vann.
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2: From the Encyclopedia of Life, this is One Species at a Time. I'm Ari Daniel Shapiro. Sometimes it's the smallest travelers who end up on the biggest journeys. And in this story, that journey is nothing less than a circumnavigation powered by biology and by business. We start with Procambrus clarki, the red swamp crawfish. Michael Robertson scissors off the top of a mesh bag stuffed with crawfish and pours them onto a sorting table. There are hundreds of them.
3: A nice sack here, all very lively crawfish.
2: Robertson works here at Big Fisherman Seafood, a well-known crawfish shop in New Orleans. He acts quickly to separate the live crawling crawfish from the occasional dead ones. Then he boils them in a large pot along with some garlic. Robertson fishes out a couple of the cooked ones.
3: You just peel them and eat them there. Ooh. These are done.
2: Rusty Godet, with the Louisiana Sea Grant, looks on. He's been studying and selling crawfish in one form or another for the last 30 years. He says that Louisianans have their French ancestors to thank for crawfish cuisine.
4: In France, they had a long tradition of eating crawfish. And so when those French people came over here, they saw an animal, not quite the same, it's actually a different genus, but it's still a crawfish, and they knew exactly what to do with it. And they said, you're going to look good in a pot.
2: Over time, the Louisiana crawfish industry grew, and out of the 37 species of native crawfish here, only two, the red swamp crawfish and the white river crawfish, or Procambrus zonangulus, were able to be scaled up for widespread production and consumption. Now, our journey, that circumnavigation I mentioned, gets set in motion when in the 1800s, a couple hundred years after France first stepped foot in Louisiana, the French needed help with their crawfish.
4: The population of the native French crawfish has been decimated.
2: And it wasn't just France. From Spain to Scandinavia, native European crawfish populations were on the decline. Rusty Godet says the reason behind that decline was yet another kind of crawfish, a North American variety of the genus Orchonectes. Orchonectes was brought to Europe uninvited, and it carried a North American fungal disease across the Atlantic.
4: The European crawfish. Once they got exposed to these North American diseases, it pulled the population down and virtually stopped the possibility of them developing a commercial industry.
2: The solution was to introduce Louisiana's red swamp crawfish into Europe. It took Spain years to implement the introduction to verify this was the right course of action, and people are still divided decades after the introduction.
4: To the families that are involved in the industry, it has been a godsend.
2: It helped bring back a Spanish crawfish festival, and it's become food not just for people in Europe, but also for a number of birds and mammals. But then there are the problems, like when the crawfish burrow into dikes, riddling them with holes so that the water held inside just flows out. In addition,
4: they will go into a partially vegetated area, and they will strip it clean, like the asphalt street that's next to us.
2: So it's not a simple...
4: It's not black and white. It's a full spectrum of gray.
2: Louisiana's red swamp crawfish has also been introduced into Costa Rica, Kenya, and Nigeria, with business motivating the move every time. But perhaps its most troublesome introduction, the irony of which I'll get to in a minute, has been in Asia.
4: In the case of Japan, they actually bought the Louisiana crawfish not to eat, but to feed to bullfrogs.
2: Side note, the bullfrogs also came from Louisiana. But anyway, the point is that the red swamp crawfish escaped.
4: Those crawfish found their way over to China.
2: They spread through the Chinese rice fields in a flash. And it wasn't long before China turned this new invasive pest into an export. And here's where the loop closes. Rusty Godet walks me across the street from the seafood shop into Bromart, a New Orleans grocery store. He opens a freezer and holds up two packages of crawfish, one from Louisiana and one from China. They look identical.
4: Identical. It's from the same animal.
2: The China is $8.69.
4: And the American is $17.99.
2: It's the same amount of crawfish. Sure. But that cost is to get the crawfish,
4: process it, peel it out, freeze it, transport it, go through distribution over here, and it still comes in at half the price of ours. It has literally changed the industry, because now the only thing that we have a unique handle on is the live animal.
2: And so the Louisiana red swamp crawfish has taken up residence across four continents, a move fueled by the demands of crawfish eaters the world over. And it remains a vital part of culinary and cultural life here in New Orleans, right where its global journey began. Check out some pictures of those fresh Louisiana crawfish at EOL.org. Our series, One Species at a Time, is produced by Atlantic Public Media in Woods Hole, Massachusetts. I'm Ari Daniel.
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6: I'm Ben Hooper, and this is Weekend Odds and Ends, a special Friday edition of the UPI Alt News Minute for March 27th, 2026. First up, Philadelphia International Airport celebrated National Cheesesteak Day by breaking the Guinness World Record for the longest line of cheesesteaks. Airport eateries from PHL Food and Shops teamed up with the City of Philadelphia's Department of Aviation to assemble 1,291 cheesesteaks on the concourse between Terminals B and C on Tuesday. The sandwiches were made from a total 225 pounds of cheese sauce, 990 pounds of shaved beef, and 1,291 foot-long rolls. A Guinness World Records adjudicator was on hand to confirm the snaking line of sandwiches was enough to create a new record. Moving on from delicious airport eats to incredible strength feats, a Finnish man used his body piercings to break the Guinness World Record for the heaviest vehicle pulled by the nipples, 2,184 pounds. The professional circus performer, known as the Baron, had his partner sit in a carriage to bring it up to weight on the set of Guinness World Records' German TV show in Munich. He used the piercings on what he described as the world's strongest nipples to pull the carriage, breaking the previous record of 2,179.27 pounds, which was set by American Sage Werbach, aka the Great Nippolini. The Baron previously broke the Guinness World Record for the heaviest weight lifted by the nipples in 2013, when he lifted 71.87 pounds of weight and held it for over 8 seconds. Meanwhile, in celestial news, meteorite hunters have descended on an Ohio county where a massive fireball last week left fragments behind, including one possible fragment in a resident's driveway. The car-sized asteroid broke up over northeast Ohio on March 17th, and in recent days, meteorite hunters have descended on Medina County in the hopes of recovering fragments of rocks from space. December Harris, a local resident who has been searching for pieces of the meteorite, said a walnut-sized piece appears to have landed right in her family's driveway. Medina sixth grader Evan Waite found a 3-gram meteorite fragment behind Sharon Elementary School after his mother previously found two smaller pieces. Case Western Reserve University professor and researcher Ralph Harvey said some pieces that survived reentry might be as large as grapefruits. Harvey offered some tips for hunters searching for their own fragments. He said, "If it looks burned up a little on the outside and it's got a different kind of texture or color on the inside and it's in the wrong place, that's where you start going, hmm." And finally, authorities in Wisconsin's Juneau Juneau County are asking local residents to be on the lookout for a kangaroo that escaped from a petting zoo. The Juneau County Sheriff's Office said the kangaroo, named Chesney, pulled a full-on prison

0: I should know I am one.
1: So let's dive right in.
2: The refined version of it is you take the sentence, this statement is not true, or this statement is false. And then you try to evaluate this statement. Is it true or is it false?
1: Is it true or is it false?
2: Well, if it's true that the statement is not true, well, then it would be untrue because the statement would be just said it wasn't true. On the other hand, if the statement is not true, then it corresponds to how reality is. So it is true.
1: Whoa.
3: So we've just eliminated the two possibilities, right? The sentence can't consistently be held to be true, and it can't consistently be held to be false.
2: So you don't have any stable way of assigning true or false to it. So it appears to contradict a law of logic, which says that every statement has a truth value, true or false.
4: So that's a kind of paradox. I mean, it couldn't happen, but it did happen. How are we going to resolve that?
2: Some people try to get out of it. They say, well, okay, we'll give up on that and we'll say it has no truth value at all.
3: It's neither true nor false.
1: It's neither true nor false.
3: Is that surprising? There are lots of sentences of English that are neither true nor false. For example, the sentence, ouch, or the sentence, pass the salt, please.
2: But then the liar paradox is unusual, that it works like a kind of a virus that uses elements of the solution to create a new version of itself. And the new version would be, this very statement is neither true nor false. Well, if it is neither true nor false, then it's true. You know, if it's true, then it's neither true nor false. Same thing will happen if you come up with a solution that says it has an intermediate degree of truth or something fancy in between. The liar will just very patiently take that information about the solution and create a new version of itself.
1: In a sense, it's kind of interesting. It keeps on going and going and going and going and can go on forever. There's no real solution to it. And that idea was inspiring to a young mathematician back in the early 1900s when there was a problem with mathematics. Back in the 1800s, people were really concerned about math. They had questions like this.
2: How do I know about the numbers? How do I know that 12 plus 10 equals 22? That seems pretty simple, but what is this thing, 12? How do I have any contact with it? Do I see 12? Do I smell 12? 12 is a completely abstract thing. It's pretty fishy. Is that even if it existed, how could it do me any good? How could you explain mathematical knowledge? So what the logicist did, he says, well, you do know logic.
1: So if we can reduce mathematics down to logic, we're okay because we're familiar with logic. It's a stable foundation.
2: Bertrand Russell and Whitehead wrote a book called Principia Mathematica. It goes on, and it reaches the conclusion at the end that 1 plus 1 equals 2. And that might seem anticlimactic, but it's all the way you manage to prove it. He managed to prove it just using logic and set theory.
5: That's a pretty hefty task right there.
3: It's a pretty hefty, yeah, there's something sort of late 19th century about the whole endeavor.
2: So now you don't need the numbers anymore because I can paraphrase it all the way, and there's no longer any mystery as to why we have mathematical knowledge.
1: Ah. Feels good, doesn't it? Mathematics rests on logic. But unfortunately, it didn't last. A young mathematician named Kurt Gödel said,
3: you can construct a sentence in such a formal system.
2: It involves a certain coding scheme called Gödel numbering.
3: It says roughly, I am not provable.
2: Another system might be able to prove them, but not that system itself.
3: It's perhaps the greatest 20th century discovery about the foundations of mathematics.
1: And at its core was something
3: completely analogous to the liar paradox.
1: I am not provable. It seems just like the liar. Because if you prove it, then you can't prove it. And if you can't prove it, then you have proven it. And what's more, this recursiveness feels almost mechanical, like a machine going over and over again. A young Alan Turing was at Princeton at about the same time as Gödel. And this recursive idea impacted him.
2: Turing realized that there was a connection between the two.

0: His idea, what was interesting, was to take some interesting problem and then figure out how you could solve it just with a bunch of stupid clerks. That's where you get the idea of these little man, these homunculi. He tries to figure out how to harness an army full of these homunculi and make them stupider and stupider until they're just equivalent to machines. Originally, Turing thought it was completely impractical that you could ever build a machine. He thought it would have to be bigger than the Prince Albert Hall. But then they were discovered about electronic circuits and so forth, and Turing started to see it was actually you could mechanize what you could prove. And this became important at first figuring out trajectories for artillery, but then more importantly for code breaking. That what appears to be insoluble problems do become soluble once you can invoke a computer and employ its, you know, its brute force.
1: So perhaps, and this is a big perhaps, what we know of as modern-day computing was originally inspired by the Liar Paradox, the same one encapsulated in Don't Trust New Yorkers, They're All Liars.

0: That's our SIFT short for today. I'm your host, Aaron Sand. Special thanks again to Joanna Randall. And to the guests that appeared on the show today.
1: My name is Roy Sorensen. I'm a professor at Washington University in St. Louis. I've written a book on paradoxes called A Brief History of the Paradox.
2: My name is John Collins. I'm an associate professor here at Columbia University in the philosophy department. I'm originally from Australia. I was an undergraduate at the University of Sydney.
3: I'm Paul Horridge. I'm a philosopher. I work in the Department of Philosophy at New York University.
0: Also, a small point of clarification, Professor Yargotsky,
4: Christopher Yargotsky,
0: our physics professor that we had on the show last episode, got his PhD in elementary particle theory from the University of California, Irvine, in 1981. And he's got a book out that he published in 2001. It's called Mad About Physics, Brain Twisters, Paradoxes, and Curiosities. I'll link to it on the website, siftpodcast.com. 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
1: When the shades of night are softly creeping up across the gardens at the zoo.
0: Sure, you've heard of night at the museum, but what happens when all the animals get tucked in? 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

0: Ada was one of the most popular performers of her era, particularly for her duets with Billy Murray and Len Spencer.
1: Sleep well, Miss Orangutan.
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3: Welcome back, everybody. I'm Rick Pettigrew. Our stories from this past week of Archaeologica are about new radiocarbon dates pushing back the founding date for Mohenjo-Daro, a new study showing that the earliest known dice are from the late Pleistocene of North America, a Roman mosaic depicting a female involved in mortal combat with an animal, and a DNA analysis of the Shroud of Turin suggesting it has an Indian origin. We'll get to those in a few seconds. 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Again, that link is heritagetac.org. Our tour program, TAC Tours, will continue in October 2026 with our tour of key sites in Turkey, including Göbekli Tepe and other sites at the root of human civilization. Registration is still open for that. 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And now, here's Laura Kennedy with the audio news from Archaeologica. We hope you find this to be a valuable part of your day.
4: Welcome to the audio news from Archaeologica. I'm Laura Kennedy, and these are the headlines in archaeological and historical news for the week of March 29th through April 4th, 2026. Our first story takes us to Pakistan, where groundbreaking excavations at the Indus River site of Mohenjo-Daro have revealed that urban development began much earlier than previously believed. As reported by ArchaeoNews and Dawn.com, new radiocarbon dating from the 2025 and 2026 field seasons shows that the city was already flourishing during the early Harappan phase. This era, also known as the Côte d'Agie period, occurred roughly between 3300 and 2600 BC. Previously, archaeologists believed that the city reached its peak through a rapid rise around 2600 BC, during what is known as the Mature Period. However, these new studies confirm that civic development was a much more gradual process, with the city's outer wall being rebuilt numerous times over several centuries. A joint team of Pakistani and international experts, led by Dr. Asma Ibrahim, Ali Lashari, and Dr. Jonathan Mark Knoyer, focused their efforts on an area west of the well-known Stupa Mound. They reevaluated a large mud brick fortification originally unearthed in 1950 by British archaeologist Sir Mortimer Wheeler. The team's analysis of five new samples shows that this structure wasn't just for defense or water management. It served as a primary city wall. While artifacts like pottery from the lowest levels suggest the wall itself was first built between 2700 and 2600 BC, soil coring below the foundations discovered pottery in the older Côte d'Agie style. This indicates that a settled community thrived here long before the massive walls were ever constructed, echoing similar findings at the site of Harappa. Although this latest excavation focused on the early phases of development in Mohenjo-Daro, archaeologists continue to find artifacts from later periods, especially in areas near the stupa. For example, in 2023, a team unearthed hundreds of coins from the Kushan era, which dates from the 2nd and 5th centuries AD. The coins, which were fused together by heat and pressure, show the cultural significance of the site even after the decline of the Indus civilization. Previous excavations as far back as the 1920s and 1930s yielded thousands of coins and other artifacts, which are now part of museum collections across South Asia and other regions. Mohenjo-Daro remains a marvel of ancient engineering, famous for its grid-based streets, standardized baked bricks, and advanced drainage. Significant structures like the Great Bath further demonstrate the site's high level of social and ritual organization. While the Indus script found on various seals remains one of history's great unsolved mysteries, these new scientific dates provide a much clearer timeline of the city's evolution. As future excavations continue, we can expect even more revelations about how the society rivaled the earliest urban centers of Egypt and Mesopotamia. Next, we turn to the American West, where a new study suggests that Native Americans were pioneers in the study of probability. Research conducted across sites in Wyoming, Colorado, and New Mexico tracks the use of dice back 12,000 years, potentially placing these games of chance in North America earlier than those in the Old World. As reported by Phys.org, the study indicates that indigenous groups were intentionally crafting objects to produce random outcomes as early as the late Pleistocene Fulsum period. The lead researcher, Colorado State University PhD student Robert J. Madden, explains that these ancient dice were typically binary lots, two-sided flat objects made of bone in oval or square shapes. One side featured distinct markings to serve as the counting face. When thrown, the dice functioned much like a modern coin flip, landing on one side or the other to determine the game's progress. To verify these objects, Madden developed a rigorous checklist of physical attributes to identify items already in museum collections. He began by reviewing 293 sets of Native American dice documented in Stuart Cullen's landmark 1907 study, Games of the North American Indians. By applying this standardized approach to the wider archaeological record, Madden's team identified over 600 plausible dice across various sites, spanning from the Ice Age through the era of European contact. This discovery is significant because it shifts our understanding of the history of human mathematics. Historians view early dice games as humanity's first steps toward understanding randomness, which is the foundation of probability theory, statistics, and modern scientific inquiry. Previously, it was often assumed that such structured games and abstract thought processes originated primarily in Old World cultures. By proving that New World societies were exploring these concepts millennia ago, the study published in the journal American Antiquity challenges long-held assumptions about indigenous intellectual history. Madden emphasizes that the evidence was always there. What was missing was a continent-wide standard to recognize these bone fragments for what they truly were, tools for gaming and mathematical exploration. In our third story, a fresh look at a lost Roman mosaic is challenging traditional views of women's roles in the ancient arena. As reported by Taylor and Francis Online, sports historian Alfonso Manas of the University of California has identified what he believes is the first clear visual evidence of a female beast fighter or venatrix from the Roman era. The evidence comes from a 3rd century mosaic found in Reims, France, which was unfortunately destroyed during World War I. Fortunately, the mosaic was documented in an 1862 drawing by an archaeologist, Jean-Charles Loriquet. The artwork depicts a grand hunting scene featuring 20 beast fighters and 15 animals. One specific section shows a figure with exposed breasts holding a whip, facing off against a leaping leopard. While previous scholars labeled this woman as an agitator, someone who merely provoked animals to attack, similar to a modern rodeo clown, Manas argues for a more formidable role. He points to the specific weapons she carries, which likely include the hilt of a second weapon alongside her whip. This equipment suggests she was a trained venatrix, engaged in actual combat. Roman arena games generally fell into two categories, gladiatura, which was a human versus human combat, and venatio, which were simulated hunts pitting humans against wild animals. While historical records show that female gladiators were officially banned around AD 200, Manasseh's study suggests that female beast hunters continued to perform long after that prohibition. Because Venatio has traditionally received less academic and media attention than gladiatorial combat, these roles have been largely overlooked in historical research. This discovery not only provides a rare image of a female fighter in action, but also helps dismantle narrow stereotypes regarding the participation of women in the most dangerous spectacles of Roman society. Our final story takes us to Turin, Italy, where controversial new DNA analysis suggests that the Shroud of Turin may have a surprising connection to ancient India. As reported in The Independent, a research team, including Gianni Barcaccia at the University of Padova, recently analyzed DNA samples collected from the linen fabric nearly 50 years ago. The team's analysis revealed that roughly 40% of the human DNA found on the shroud belongs to lineages traced to the Indian subcontinent. The researchers proposed two main possibilities for this genetic footprint. Either the fabric was handled by many people of Indian descent over the centuries, or the Roman.
5: At the tone, we've reached the top of the hour. WIZULP, Newark, Radio Newark News.
6: This is DW News, and these are our top stories. U.S. President Donald Trump says he's not satisfied with the new proposal from Iran to end the war, the latest effort to break the deadlocked negotiations. The proposal was submitted to Pakistan and forwarded to Washington. Neither Pakistani nor Iranian officials gave any details of what the proposal contained. Global oil prices, which remained well above $100 a barrel, eased following news of the proposal. The Trump administration has argued that the war in Iran has already ended as the May 1st deadline to seek congressional approval arrived. The White House claims the ceasefire that began in early April effectively paused the war. Under U.S. law, the president can wage war for 60 days without asking Congress for authorization. Donald Trump says the U.S. will raise tariffs on cars and trucks imported from the European Union to 25% starting next week. In a post on Truth Social, the president accused the bloc of failing to comply with the trade agreement. He did not specify what he believes to be the trade deal's violations.

0: Profile America, Saturday, May 1st. By presidential proclamation, this month recognizes one of the nation's fastest-growing population groups, those of Asian and Pacific American heritage. The observance began in 1978 with a joint congressional resolution honoring the arrival of the first Japanese immigrants in the 1840s and the completion of the Transcontinental Railroad in 1870 with the help of Chinese immigrants. The occasion was extended to the entire month in 1990. Now, some 23.8 million people in America are of full or partial Asian or Pacific American heritage, about 7.25% of the total population. Hawaii is the state where single-race Asians and Pacific Islanders make up the highest proportion of the total population at 49.5%. You can find more facts about America's people, places, and economy from the American Community Survey at census.gov.
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3: This is the Engines of Our Ingenuity, made possible by the friends of KUHF Houston.
4: Today, bodies in beautiful black and white. The University of Houston presents this series about the machines that make our civilization run and the people whose ingenuity created them. Face recognition software is an exciting field of digital innovation, but it has a problem with race. As the technology grows more pervasive in our daily lives, data shows that some versions are plagued by bias. Women, people of color, and others who do not conform to traditional conventions of representation are often misidentified. This high rate of error can be terribly unfair. It can deny access to rights, such as when a digital passkey fails to recognize an owner or resident because the software isn't good at distinguishing non-white faces. It can incriminate people for things they did not commit, such as when a platform confuses one person for another, or identifies a suspect based only on limited attributes, such as clothing, skin tone, or headdress. Photography is an important predecessor to face recognition technology, and it too has the power to both empower and incriminate. Photos of theater stars and nobility were our first celebrity pinups, but mugshots also began almost as soon as photography was invented. Photography, too, has problems registering physical differences. Because photography depends on the calibration of light, dark surfaces can pose a challenge, either in the moment of photographic capture or in the subsequent chemical transfer.

transfer. For years, leading photographic film company Kodak received complaints from parents about school pictures in which darker-skinned students were never photographed with the same detail and sensitivity as their lighter-skinned classmates. Fujifilm, a Japanese company, was known to be better at capturing variations in skin tone. And among professional photography and cinematography circles, it was common to keep differently hued bodies in separate compositions under the misguided belief that that was the only way to make necessary light adjustments. But in both photography and face recognition software, the problem is that these media give the illusion of objectivity, when actually there is little objective about the processes. Instead, this has always been more about skill and priorities than technical limitation. For example, acclaimed portrait photographer Robert Mapplethorpe loved to depict African Americans precisely because he could extract a greater richness from their skin. He knew that cameras and other technologies can see darker hues just fine when provided the conditions to best reflect those surfaces. Mapplethorpe also did not give up on inclusivity, refusing to practice the separate but equal tendency of isolating white and black bodies. Instead, by bouncing light around subjects and emphasizing shine as well as glow, Mapplethorpe engineered breathtaking portrait compositions that include white and black bodies in the same frame. Today, digital technology makes light adjustments for variations in skin tone easy, and the more accurate face recognition applications have improved their error rate by intentionally prioritizing a more diverse range of data. The lesson here is that technologies and media that promise scientific objectivity actually are most effective when they are programmed and deployed with empathy. If we want to record faces, we have to actually see them. I'm Karen Fang for the University of Houston, where we're interested in the way inventive minds work.

0: Hello, I'm Dr. Steve Showalter, your host for Science Elements, a digest of cutting-edge research from the American Chemical Society, the world's largest scientific society. All natural is an ubiquitous buzz phrase. Just do a quick online search and you'll find nearly 30 million references to all natural products and services. But while the phrase is popular, no one is really quite sure what it means. Government agencies, including the U.S. Food and Drug Administration and the Department of Agriculture, have tried defining the term without much success. So it probably isn't surprising that an ACS member recently overheard a grocery store clerk tell a customer that a particular cereal was all natural because it didn't contain any chemicals. Our colleague gave the clueless clerk a brief but friendly short course in Chemistry 101 so that he won't be making that mistake again. Chemistry, of course, is everywhere and a part of everything, and nature offers an abundance of chemical solutions to many of our most pressing global challenges. We just have to unearth them. And that's exactly what the scientists featured in this week's edition did. So in the next few minutes, you'll hear about how a substance similar to a red wine compound could help protect us against excessive radiation, how scientists discovered a way to detect if natural cola drinks are the real thing, and finally, why tea, coffee, and other caffeinated drinks do so much more than just perk us up in the morning. Radiation exposure, either from accidents, like recent events in Japan, or from radiation therapy for cancer, can make people sick. Higher doses can even cause death, but scientists in Pittsburgh say they have discovered a substance similar to an antioxidant found in red wine, grapes, and nuts that could help protect against radiation sickness. The report appears in ACS Medicinal Chemistry Letters, a monthly society publication. The FDA is currently evaluating a drug for its ability to protect against radiation sickness, but it is difficult to make in large amounts, and the drug has side effects that prevent its use for cancer patients. To overcome these disadvantages, Michael Epperly, Kazunori Koide, and colleagues studied whether resveratrol, a natural and healthy antioxidant found in many foods, could protect against radiation injuries. The researchers found that resveratrol protected cells in flasks but did not protect mice, stand-ins for humans in the laboratory, from radiation damage. However, the similar natural product called acetylresveratrol did protect the irradiated mice. It also can be produced easily in large quantities and given orally. However, Epperly warns that it's not yet clear whether acetylresveratrol is effective when taken by mouth. A world-famous cola brand once touted itself as the real thing. Now scientists in Italy believe they can put such claims under real scrutiny. They say they've developed and tested a new way to determine whether cola drinks, advertised as being made with natural ingredients and sold at premium prices, really do contain natural flavoring. The report appears in the Journal of Proteome Research, a monthly ACS publication. Pier Giorgio Righetti and colleagues explained that cola drinks purportedly made from natural cola nuts are becoming popular and are sold in many natural food stores. Genuine cola nuts are seeds from the fruit of the cola tree, which is native to African rainforests. They also are expensive to harvest and ship. In West African cultures, people include the nuts in ceremonies and offer them to guests. The nuts also have possible health benefits. They may help treat whooping cough, asthma, migraines, and dysentery. Most soft drink manufacturers don't use cola nuts today, but a select few are starting to advertise cola as a natural ingredient in their products and charge extra for it. To see whether consumers are getting what they pay for, Righetti and his colleagues set out to find a way to finger the drinks with real natural extracts. They found that testing for proteins accurately verified natural flavoring claims. They detected plant proteins in a drink claiming to have organic agave syrup and cola nut extracts. On the other hand, Coca-Cola products, which do not claim to include cola extract, have no protein. Righetti concluded that identifying the proteins in cola drinks reflects on the quality of the beverage and is, in a way, a certificate of authenticity. In our final story this week, scientists remind us that caffeine isn't just a morning pick-me-up. On any given day, Americans drink more than 450 million cups of coffee, 154 million cups of tea, as well as a slew of caffeinated sodas and energy drinks. Add in chocolate and cocoa, and it is a little wonder that some estimates suggest that up to 90% of us consume caffeine, one of the world's oldest and most popular natural drugs. Now scientists in Mexico say they have unraveled, at least theoretically, how the caffeine in coffee, tea, and other foods seems to protect against conditions such as Alzheimer's disease and heart disease on the most fundamental levels. Their in-depth analysis, which describes the chemistry behind caffeine's antioxidant effects, appears in the Journal of Physical Chemistry B, a weekly ACS publication. Ania Galano and Jorge Rafael León Carmona describe evidence suggesting that coffee is one of the richest sources of healthful antioxidants in the average person's diet. Some of the newest research points to caffeine as a source of powerful antioxidant effects that may help protect people from Alzheimer's and other diseases. However, scientists know little about exactly how caffeine works in scavenging the so-called free radicals that have damaging effects in the body. And those few studies sometimes have reached contradictory conclusions. In an effort to bolster scientific knowledge about caffeine, Galano and Leon Carmona conducted detailed theoretical calculations on caffeine's interactions with free radicals. Their theoretical conclusions are consistent with the results that other scientists have reported from animal and other experiments. Galano says this work bolsters the likelihood that caffeine is indeed a source of healthful antioxidant activity in coffee. Well, that's all for now. I'm Dr. Steve Showalter for the American Chemical Society. 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
2: We were talking about the really abundant cone years when you can drive down the road and see just the spruces and the balsams and whatnot, just brown with cones. It's just like a bumper crop. But I got thinking about squirrels, which everybody can watch. Everybody knows that's what they eat, right? Mm-hmm. They must love these years when there are so many cones.
3: Yeah, it's one of their main foods. It's the cone crops and also beech nut crops also, which are also variable from year to year, will have big effects on the squirrels.
2: How many cones does a squirrel, say, a squirrel eat in a, I mean, a lot. I mean, do they eat like what, a couple a day, one or two a day? I mean, I can imagine that.
3: Yeah, it's going to depend on the kind of cone and how many seeds in the cone and all.
2: Sure.
3: But one factoid I found said if you've ever watched squirrels, the red squirrels we're talking about, of course, hoarding cones in the fall. They'll put thousands of them away in these hoards.
2: They actually make piles.
3: Oh, you think it's, you know, some artist was out there making a little green sculpture pile of natural. It's jammed into crannies and logs and the bases of trees and heaps of these things.
2: Thousands of them, really?
3: Literally thousands. One study measured 16,000 cones stashed by one squirrel in a season. Because they eat a lot in the winter. The same study was saying they're going to eat 40 or 50 of them a day during the winter.
2: 40 or 50 a day?
3: Well, these are the ones that don't have the bird feeders to go to. So
2: I see. Right. Of course. Those ones. So they must just eat – well, they must eat all the time, for one thing.
3: Yeah. In the winter, of course, they're not as active. They're sort of staying in their nest area there to stay warm most of the day, and they'll come out a shorter amount of time. But, there was a study done about 10 years ago about the effects of sunflower seed feeding on squirrels, and ones that get to be fed regularly will actually breed several weeks earlier in the spring and stuff. So you can imagine the same thing's probably going to happen on a good cone year when they have better nutrition.
2: Well, are there any cones left for anybody else is the question. If they're stashing, you know, thousands of cones per squirrel.
3: It's actually pretty significant. Like just a few years ago, there was a pretty neat sort of evolutionary study done on this whole topic in Newfoundland, which is isolated from mainland Canada for thousands of years, didn't have red squirrels on it. They hadn't crossed that open water.
2: Don't tell me somebody introduced red squirrels.
3: Yeah, I'm not sure why, but they were introduced in the 1960s, and so now they're going nuts there because apparently – cone-bearing trees, like in this case black spruce, actually have adaptations that sort of slow the squirrels down.
2: Hmm.
3: Normally, one thing is to make it a little less efficient when you collect the cones, so you put fewer seeds in a cone, let's say, and it gives them more work, and then you have better. So it turns out in Newfoundland, if you measure the size and the numbers of seeds in a cone, they're actually big and full of seeds.
2: Big fat prize for the squirrel.
3: Like a big fat prize, like so, you wouldn't normally find in the mainland.
2: So the squirrels must just love Newfoundland.
3: It's incredible. This one study says they now strip off 2/3 of all the cones on all the trees by autumn. On the mainland, like they get maybe 1/5 of them.
2: Huh.
3: So, it is significant.
2: So back to my question. Who else would have been eating those cones, seeds, and Do we know, are there other populations that have suffered by this?
3: Yeah, actually. In the case of cone-bearing trees, they don't want things to eat their seeds, of course, unlike something like apple trees, you'd say, mm-hmm. which have fruits that encourage animals to disperse the seeds. These, when squirrels eat the cone seeds, mm-hmm. they destroy them. So there's actually selection in the case of Newfoundland that their main predators were these crossbills, the birds we've talked about before that specialize right. in eating cones. And so in addition to being bigger and having more seeds, they also have tougher scales, woody scales that mm-hmm. protect the seeds mm-hmm. that are harder for crossbills to open. And then in turn, if you measure the crossbills, they have heavier beaks than normal. It's kind of a neat coevolution going
2: on. The beak of the crossbill, huh?
3: Yeah.
2: What about the pitch? You know, you see pine cones, and they're if you collect them, they're kind of goopy. Is that part of this defense mechanism, too?
3: Yeah, you can pretty much speculate. You can actually see this happening with crossbills and with red squirrels, too. If they've been eating a lot of pine cones in this case, the red crossbills do it, the bigger guys. And the red squirrels, they're spending a lot of time, in the case of the birds, wiping their bills off and the feathers, and the squirrels grooming after uh-huh. this. So one speculation is if that would actually slow them down a bit, maybe make them give up on a cone before all the seeds are gone and move on to the next one, which could be an adaptation then to sort of resist all of that predation.
2: I wonder if the squirrels have their mom, like, rubs them with turpentine like mom did. Thanks very much, Dr. Kurt Steger of Paul Smith College. I'm Martha Foley.
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6: This is the History in 5 Minutes podcast, the number one podcast for learning about anything in history in no time at all. I'm your host, Michael Rank. Today's topic is the Israeli Six-Day War. How does such a tiny nation beat such larger neighbors? This is an interesting question because if you look at the numbers, it doesn't make sense. Israel only has a population of 7 million people, and within its vicinity is surrounded by 300 million other people like Syria and Egypt and Jordan, Saudi Arabia, and a lot of those nations don't even acknowledge that Israel exists. So despite that fact, Israel has won 4 full-scale wars against the united military might of several Arab countries since it got independence in 1948. Probably the most impressive of these victories was the Six-Day War of 1967. In this battle, Israel defeated Syria, Egypt, Jordan, and Lebanon, all in less than a week. After it did this, its size of Israel tripled, and it held on to this until the 80s. So why is Israel able to do this, and why has it had so many military victories? Because, in a way, Israel is like a Suzuki crotch rocket. It means it has an incredibly high power-to-weight ratio. That's why a motorcycle can go up to 60 to 80 miles per hour in 3 seconds, while your gigantic Chevy Nova takes about 20 seconds to do the same. Israeli soldiers are among the most battle-trained in the world. From 18 years old, Israeli men are conscripted into the IDF, the Israeli Defense Force, and they serve 3 years. Women serve 2 to 3 years. After this is over, individuals are on reserve duty until their 40s, and they each serve a few weeks a year. The soldiers are proficient in a number of skills, including Krav Maga, which, if you know anything about martial arts, is one of the most deadly forms of martial arts in the world. The IDF has about 170,000 active troops and 400,000 reservists. Israel also has the highest defense budget to GDP ratio in the world. It spends about $2,300 per person. A lot of this money comes from U.S. foreign aid, which is about $3 billion a year. And this number hasn't escaped the attention of Middle Eastern nations that don't like Israel, and they blame the U.S. because of the problems that they have with Israel. So with such a well-armed military, it's not a big surprise that Israel could handily win the Six-Day War. After this battle was over, they gained the West Bank, the Gaza Strip, and all of the Sinai Peninsula, which they later gave back to Egypt in 1978. If you have a chance to Google a map, you'll see that this would the amount of land they gained would be like if America gained Mexico and Canada in a war. So really changed things in the nation. One unforeseen consequence of gaining these lands in 1967 is that the Palestinian enclaves of the West Bank and Gaza Strip belonging to Jordan and Egypt now belong to Israel, and it's in Israel's hands to this day and the main source of its international political contention. So this is just an overview of why it's so strong. So the next time you go to Israel, don't try to pick a fight with anyone on the street thinking that you'll win, because you might end up with a broken neck. For more history like this that's offbeat, obscure, but most of all not boring, come check out my website at www.michaelrank.net. There you can find podcasts and blog posts like this. I'll even throw in a free history ebook that you can grab right now at michaelrank.net/freebook. Have a good day.
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8: In the headlines this May 1st, the Feast of St. Joseph the Worker. A suspect has been arrested over an attack on a French nun in Jerusalem. The Catholic Near East Welfare Association has sent nearly $1.2 million in aid to support church-sponsored relief efforts in Gaza and the West Bank. And the Vatican Observatory has named an asteroid after Pope Leo XIII. In the Vatican, I'm Deborah Castellano-Lubov. Turning to our first story, Israeli police announced they have arrested a 36-year-old suspect for allegedly attacking a French religious sister who works as a researcher at the French School of Biblical and Archaeological Research in Jerusalem. Isabella de Carvalho tells us more.
9: The scourge of hatred is a shared challenge, Father Olivier Pouquillon, director of the French School of Biblical and Archaeological Research in Jerusalem, wrote on X on Thursday. He was referring to the assault on a nun that took place in the city on Tuesday, April 28th, near the area of King David's tomb on Mount Zion. A 48-year-old French sister and researcher at the French School of Biblical and Archaeological Research was chased by a man who pushed her to the ground and then kicked her. A video released by the police also shows bruises on the right side of the religious sister's face. On Wednesday, Israeli police announced the arrest of a 36-year-old man suspected of attacking the nun, adding that law enforcement treats with utmost seriousness any act of violence motivated by potential racist intent and directed against members of the clergy. Pending the legal proceedings regarding the assault, Father Pouquillon thanked those who came to help during the attack, and also diplomats, academics, and all those who offered support. In recent days, the director of the French School of Biblical and Archaeological Research denounced the unprovoked attack on the nun, strongly condemning what had happened. Israel's Ministry of Foreign Affairs, in a post on X, described it as a shameful act, assuring that Israel remains committed to safeguarding freedom of religion and freedom of worship for all faiths. The man arrested remains in custody, the ministry specified, emphasizing a firm policy against violence and also highlighting its determination to bring offenders to justice swiftly. Violence against innocent individuals and especially against members of religious communities has no place in our society, the statement added. The Faculty of Humanities at the Hebrew University of Jerusalem also expressed deep shock at the assault and condemned it in a statement. This is not an isolated incident, but part of a troubling pattern of growing hostility toward the Christian community and its symbols, the faculty said. At the beginning of April, the Israeli army dismissed two soldiers after they vandalized a statue of Jesus in the village of Debel in southern Lebanon, an act that drew widespread condemnation. I'm Isabella de Carvalho.
8: The Catholic Near East Welfare Association has sent nearly $1.2 million in aid to support church-sponsored relief efforts in Gaza and the West Bank. As Devin Watkins reports, the funds have helped hundreds of vulnerable Palestinian families since a ceasefire began in October 2025.
10: Since a ceasefire took hold in Gaza last October, the Catholic Near East Welfare Association, known as CNEWA, has rushed nearly $1.2 million U.S. dollars in aid to Gaza and the West Bank. According to CNEWA's president, Monsignor Peter Vaccari, the New York-based aid agency sent the funds to support church-sponsored relief efforts. Nearly $500,000 were allocated for vulnerable families in Gaza, particularly female-headed households with young children, the elderly, and people with special needs. This helped alleviate escalating food insecurity, hygienic support, and warm clothing to uphold the dignity of the affected families. Coordinated through the Near East Council of Churches, Kanua's long-standing partner in Gaza, funds secured food parcels and packaged meals, hygiene kits, and warm clothing for vulnerable families sheltering in northern Gaza and Gaza City. While the ceasefire in Gaza remains tenuous, the quality of life in the West Bank for many Palestinian families has been adversely impacted by the loss of pilgrims and tourists due to the war. This has caused pain to the local Palestinian economy, which depends on tourism. The area has also seen an increase in violence directed at Palestinian communities by extremist settlers. Another half of the funds dispersed by Kanua were directed to job creation and community infrastructure, as well as resilience projects in the West Bank. The aid agency's Jerusalem-based team focused on communities in the densely populated Bethlehem region and the town of Taibe. Despite being the only Christian town remaining in the occupied territories of the West Bank, Taibe has sustained multiple attacks by extremist settlers. The local church and church-related organizations together provide an estimated 40% of all social services for Palestinians living in East Jerusalem, Gaza, and the West Bank. According to the Catholic Near East Welfare Association, these job creation efforts shore up community infrastructure while giving unemployed heads of household dignity, work, and an income to support their families. I'm Devin Watkins.
11: And now for the latest update in the Middle East, let's listen to the following report of Nathan Morley.
12: Antonio Guterres said restrictions on free passage through the strategic waterway are impeding the delivery of oil, gas, fertilizer, and other critical commodities, also tightening pressure on an already fragile global economy. According to UN projections, even an immediate end to shipping and trade disruptions would leave supply chains struggling for many more months. Global growth would fall from 3.4% to 3.1%, inflation would rise to 4.4%, and trade would slow sharply, adding strain to economies still recovering from the pandemic and the war in Ukraine. Here is Antonio Guterres.
13: And the longer this vital artery is choked, the harder it will be to reverse the damage, and the higher the cost to humanity. Developing countries will be hit the hardest as crushing debt impedes their ability to cope with lost jobs, deeper poverty, and more hunger. The crisis has already locked in losses for months to come, and every day that ships cannot move escalates these costs and amplifies their reverberations across the global economy. And so my message to all parties is clear. Navigational rights and freedoms must be restored immediately in line with the Security Council Resolution 2817. Open the strait, let all ships pass, let the global economy breathe again. And that requires more than physical reopening. It requires shipping to be safe, predictable, and insurable. And simultaneously, I urge all parties to refrain from actions that could undermine the ceasefire.
12: Meanwhile, UN agencies are attempting to ease the crisis. The head of the UN Project Services is leading a task force exploring a possible humanitarian corridor, whilst the International Maritime Organization is developing plans to evacuate ships and crews if safe passage can't be secured. The consequences worsen significantly if Iranian attacks, threats, and the US blockade of Iranian ports continues through mid-year. UN estimates show 32 million people could be pushed into poverty. Fertilizer shortages would reduce crop yields. 45 million more people would face extreme hunger, and years of development gains could be erased. A worst-case scenario, with several disruptions lasting through the end of the year, raises the risk of a global recession with far-reaching economic, political, and social impacts. The UN chief said the effects of the crisis are accelerating, not accumulating, and warned that prolonged restrictions would make the damage harder to reverse. He urged all parties to restore navigational rights and reopen the strait to stabilize global supply lines. For Vatican Radio, this is Nathan Morley reporting.
11: in some other Vatican Rome news, the Papal Foundation's pilgrimage to Rome, taking place from April 29th to May 2nd, includes a rich spiritual information program featuring masses, meetings, and visits to key locations connected with the work of the Holy See. On the first day, Mass was celebrated at St. Mary of the Angels with Archbishop James Cecchio as celebrant. In his homily, he emphasized that Christians are called to be apostles of the risen Jesus Christ. On the second day, special attention was given to a tour of Vatican Radio and Vatican News, along with meetings involving the prefect of the Dicastery for Communication, Paolo Ruffini, editorial director Andrea Tornielli, theological pastoral director Natasha Govacar, and the deputy director of the Press Office of the Holy See, Sister Nina Krapic. Among the initiatives discussed was the introduction of the new Vatican News widget. As Pope Leo XIV wrote, the widget of Vatican News is a tool for evangelization, and that it offers an opportunity to create a network and to exchange gifts. Among other activities, the Stewards of St. Peter also visited the U.S. Embassy to the Holy See. During a welcome reception in Rome, the work of the Papal Foundation was presented. The U.S.-based charitable organization supports the Holy Father's initiatives in developing countries. The mission of the Papal Foundation is to serve the Holy Father and the Roman Catholic Church. The Foundation's president, Ward Fitzgerald, said the mission of the Papal Foundation is to serve the Holy Father and the Roman Catholic Church, noting we bring and offer our faith, our energy, and our financial resources to share the love of Christ with our poorest brothers and sisters. As noted by the organization's vice president, Tim Ristoff, the scale of support is significant, especially in Africa. Since 1997, 855 general grants have been awarded, totaling $63 million, and since 2011, 69 humanitarian grants worth $4.9 million, he explained. He also added that 2,700 students have received support through the St. John Paul II Scholarship Program. Cardinal Timothy Dolan, chairman of the Foundation's Board of Trustees, stressed that its activities are part of the mission of the Universal Church and provide concrete assistance to those most in need. Support also includes the reconstruction of churches, assistance for schools, orphanages, and healthcare centers, as well as initiatives for children and those most at risk of exclusion. The foundation operates in more than 130 countries and since 1988 has distributed over $270 million for charitable, educational, and humanitarian projects. It shows particular care for children in difficult situations and for those most vulnerable. During the welcome event in Rome, attention was also drawn to the dynamic development of the foundation's initiatives. Over the past 18 months, 27 new donor families have joined, enabling the organization to achieve nearly half of its five-year goal. The visit to the Vatican marks an important moment in strengthening ties with the Universal Church and confirms the Papal Foundation's commitment to serving those most in need. And finally, the Vatican Observatory has named an asteroid after Pope Leo XIII. The Vatican Observatory announced that four asteroids have been named after important figures in its history, including Pope Leo XIII, who refounded the Institute in 1891 after the loss of the papal territories. A press release of the observatory emphasized that the discovery of these four asteroids and their naming by members of the observatory continues Pope Leo XIII's intention to support science and to show the world and the Church that faith and science go together. And that brings us to the end of this edition of Vatican and World News. For more on these and other stories, please visit our web portal at www.vaticannews.va. And also be sure to not miss any of the latest updates on our social platforms of X, Instagram, or Facebook. And also watching the Holy Father's events, including his Regina Caeli address on Sunday in St. Peter's Square, and of course his general audiences on Wednesdays, as well as any other events that are live streamed through Vatican Media. Also, of course, be sure to, at our website, consult all of the Holy Father's latest activity. And we say many thanks to Daniele Giorgi in the studio today in the Vatican. I'm Deborah Castellano-Lubov. I wish you a very blessed feast of St. Joseph the Worker.

0: Science, but not the boring kind.
1: Recent studies have shown that diabetes can be prevented, and the results are even greater with my patients over age 60. Losing a small amount of weight by getting some physical activity, 30 minutes, 5 days a week, and eating healthier has proven to be effective. Listen to the great results from one of my patients.
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5: Hi there, I'm Thane Maynard. When you see a flying fish, chances are, given its large wing fins, that your first assumption would be that it's a bird. Once they take to the air, they can flap and glide for nearly 200 meters, the length of about two football fields. There are about 40 species of flying fish, and with speciation comes morphological differences. The two-wingers variety have two well-built pectoral or side fins that provide them with lift that they need to fly. On the other hand, the four-wingers not only use their strong pectoral fins, but also tap into the power of their pelvic or bottom fins. However, the fin that makes the real difference is the tail, which is similar to a rudder on a boat, and it helps steer the flying fish during flight. How they remain in the air can be understood by looking at their anatomy. Flying fish have a rigid frame, streamlined bodies, a reinforced spinal cord, a large cumulative fin surface area, and lower body weight. These are all characteristics that allow the fish to stay in flight due to drag reduction, something that airplane gliders based their design on in the 1930s.
4: The 92nd Naturalist is a production of Cincinnati Public Radio and the Cincinnati Zoo, with support from Cincinnati Public Radio members to spread the good news of the natural world.

And I can tell you this happens because it happened to me. Reaching success, I worked hard, I pushed myself, but then I stopped because I figured, oh, you know, I've made it. I can just sit back and relax. Reaching success, I always tried to improve and do good work, but then I stopped because I figured, hey, I'm good enough. I don't need to improve anymore. Reaching success, I always was pretty good at coming up with good ideas because I did all these simple things that lead to ideas. But then I stopped because I figured I was this hotshot guy and I shouldn't have to work at ideas. They should just come like magic. And the only thing that came was creative block. I couldn't come up with any ideas. Reaching success, I always focused on clients and projects and ignored the money. But then all this money started pouring in and I got distracted by it. And suddenly I was on the phone to my stockbroker and my real estate agent when I should have been talking to my clients. And reaching success, I always did what I loved. But then I got into stuff I didn't love, like management. I'm the world's worst manager, but I figured I should be doing it because I was, after all, the president of the company. Well, soon a black cloud formed over my head, and here I was, outwardly very successful, but inwardly very depressed. But I'm a guy. I knew how to fix it. I bought a fast car. It didn't help. I was faster, but just as depressed. So I went to my doctor. I said, Doc, I can buy anything I want, but I'm not happy. I'm depressed. It's true what they say, and I didn't believe it until it happened to me, but money can't buy happiness. He said, no, but it can buy Prozac. And he put me on antidepressants. And yeah, the black cloud faded a little bit, but so did all the work, because I was just floating along. I couldn't care less if clients ever called. And clients didn't call, because they could see I was no longer serving them, I was only serving myself. So they took their money and their projects to others who would serve them better. Well, didn't take long for business to drop like a rock. My partner and I, Tom, we had to let all our employees go. It was down to just the two of us, and we were about to go under. And that was great, because with no employees, there was nobody for me to manage. So I went back to doing the projects I loved. I had fun again, I worked harder, and to cut a long story short, did all the things that took me back up to success, but it wasn't a quick trip. It took 7 years. But in the end, business grew bigger than ever. And when I went back to following these eight principles, the black cloud over my head disappeared altogether. And I woke up one day and I said, I don't need Prozac anymore. And I threw it away and haven't needed it since. I learned that success isn't a one-way street. It doesn't look like this. It really looks more like this. It's a continuous journey. And if we want to avoid success to failure syndrome, we just keep following these eight principles, because that's not only how we achieve success, it's how we sustain it. So here's to your continued success. Thank you very much.

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1: For this week's element, we enter the world of science fiction to explore life in outer space. Here's Andrea Sella.
2: When I was about 12, my friends and I went through a phase of reading science fiction. There were the fantastic worlds of Isaac Asimov, Larry Niven, and Robert Heinlein, involving impossible adventures on mysterious planets. The successes of the Apollo space program at the time only helped us suspend our disbelief. One of the themes I remember from these stories was the idea that alien life forms

0: atoms, often based around the element silicon, abounded elsewhere in the universe. Why silicon? Well, it's often said that elements close to each other in the periodic table share similar properties. And so, seduced by the age-old red herring that carbon is the element of life, the writer selected the element below it, silicon. I was reminded of these readings a couple of weeks ago when I went to see an exhibition of work by a couple of friends of mine. Called Stone Hole, it consisted of stunning panoramic photographs taken at extremely high resolution inside sea caves in Cornwall. As we wandered through the gallery, a thought occurred to me. Could one imagine a world without silicon? Every single photograph is dominated by rocks based on silicon, a powerful reminder of the fact that the element is the second most abundant in the Earth's crust, beaten to first place by oxygen, the element with which it's invariably entangled. Silicate rocks, those in which silicon is surrounded tetrahedrally by four oxygen atoms, exist in an astonishing variety, the differences being determined by how the tetrahedral building blocks link together and what other elements are present to complete the picture. When the tetrahedra link one to the next, one gets a mad tangle of chains looking like an enormous pot of spaghetti, the sorts of structures one gets in ordinary glass and in the mysterious volcanic rock, obsidian. The purest of these chain-like materials is silicon dioxide, silica, found quite commonly in nature as the colorless mineral quartz or rock crystal. In good crystalline quartz, the chains are arranged in beautiful helices, and these can all spiral to the left or to the right. And when this happens, the crystals that result are exact mirror images of each other, but not superimposable, like left and right shoes. And to a chemist, these crystals are chiral, a property once thought to be the exclusive property of the element carbon. Chirality, in turn, was imagined to be a fundamental feature of life itself. And yet here it is in the cold, inorganic world of silicon. Most grandiose of all, one can make porous, three-dimensional structures, a bit like molecular honeycombs, particularly in the presence of other tetrahedral linkers based on, say, aluminium. These spectacular materials are called the zeolites, or molecular sieves, and by carefully tailoring the synthetic conditions, one can build materials in which the pores and cavities have well-defined sizes. Now you have a material that can be used like a lobster trap to catch molecules or ions of appropriate size. And if this sounds exotic, it's not. Zeolites make up to half of our washing powders. But what of the element itself? Freeing it from oxygen is tough. It hangs on like grim death and requires brutal conditions. It was Humphrey Davy, the Cornish chemist and showman, who first began to suspect that silica must be a compound, not an element. He applied electric currents to molten alkalis and salts, and to his astonishment and delight, isolated some spectacularly reactive metals, including potassium, and he now moved on to see what potassium itself could do. And passing potassium vapor over some silica, he obtained a dark material that he could then burn and convert back to pure silica. Where he pushed, others followed. In France, Thénard and Gay-Lussac carried out similar experiments using silicon fluoride. Within a couple of years, the great Swedish analyst Jöns Jakob Berzelius had isolated a more substantial amount of the material and declared it an element. Silicon's properties are neither fish nor fowl. Dark gray in color, with a very glossy, glass-like sheen, it looks like a metal, but is in fact quite a poor conductor of electricity. And there, in many ways, lies the secret of its ultimate success. The problem is that the electrons are trapped, a bit like pieces on a dross board, in which no spaces are free. What makes silicon and other semiconductors special is that it's possible to promote one of the electrons to an empty board, the conduction band, where they can move freely. It's a bit like the three-dimensional chess played by the pointy-eared Dr. Spock in Star Trek. And temperature is crucial. Warming a semiconductor allows some electrons to leap like salmon up to the empty conduction band, and at the same time, the space left behind, known as a hole, can move too. But there's another way to make silicon conduct electricity. It seems perverse, but by deliberately introducing impurities like boron or phosphorus, one can subtly change the electrical behavior of the element. Such tricks lie at the heart of the functioning of the silicon chips that allow you to listen to this podcast. In less than 50 years, silicon has gone from being an intriguing curiosity to being one of the most fundamental elements in our lives. But the question remains, Is silicon's importance simply restricted to the mineral world? The prospects do not seem good. Silicate fibers like those in blue asbestos are just the right size to penetrate deep inside the lungs where they pierce and slash the inner lining. And yet, because of its extraordinary structural variability, silicon chemistry has been harnessed by biological systems. Silicate shards lurk in the spines of nettles waiting to score the soft skin of the unwary hiker and inject minuscule amounts of irritant. And in almost unimaginable numbers, delicate silicate structures are grown by the many tiny life forms that lie at the base of marine food chains, the diatoms. Could one therefore find silicon-based aliens somewhere in space? My hunch would probably be not, certainly not as the element. It is far too reactive, and one will always find it associated with oxygen. But even linked with oxygen, it seems unlikely, or at least not under the kinds of mild conditions that we find on Earth. But then again, there's nothing like a surprise to make one think. As the geneticist J.B.S. Haldane put it, the universe is not queerer than we suppose. It is queerer than we can suppose. I live in hope.
1: So although unlikely, there could be some silicon-based surprises lurking out in space. That was the ever-hopeful Andrea Seller from University College London with the life-forming chemistry of silicon. Now, next week, we hear about frontgenium, the element that we need to get just right.
2: The idea was to make the nickel ions penetrate the bismuth nucleus so that the two nuclei would fuse together, making a bigger atom. The energy of the collision had to be carefully controlled, because if the nickel ions were not going fast enough, they couldn't overcome the repulsion between the two positive nuclei and would just fly off the bismuth on contact. However, if nickel ions had got too much energy, the resulting compound nucleus would have so much excess energy it could just undergo fission and fall apart. The trick was, like Goldilocks porridge, to be just right, so the fusion of the nuclei would occur just.
1: And join Simon Cotton to find out how successful collisions were created by the founders of the element Rontgenium in next week's Chemistry in Its Element. Until then, I'm Meera Senthilingam, and thank you for listening.
3: 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There's more information and other episodes of Chemistry in Its Element on our website at chemistryworld.org/.
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